Sasha E., we do play a stew. We've sort of got one foot in rock at all times, but then we go all over the place. And all over the place, you know, varies from show to show. Right now, we've got one from the band The Black Angels. This is a 2000s, 2010s group that I've been really enjoying lately. Very, very retro. They do take their name from the Velvet Underground Black Angels Death Song. And the title of this song is An Occurrence at 4507 South 3rd Street. Enjoy.

WRFI Community Radio. That was Warren Zevon covering Judy Sill with Jesus Was a Crossmaker, an image taken actually from the book and then movie The Last Temptation of Christ, where, as a carpenter, Jesus and Joseph would be contracted to build crosses for the Romans to crucify people on. And it's, you know, based on that, it's an image that Judy Sill really pulled out and gave some evocation to. Not that it wasn't evocative already in the film and book. Before that, you heard Hole with Northern Star. That is off of the Celebrity Skin album that every time I listen to it, it's better. It's been dismissed for sounding too commercial, and it is more commercial sounding, but it's also, it's a really, really good grief album. And every time I listen to it, it's more powerful. So that's me saying it belongs fully in the canon. Before that was Heron Oblivion with 17 Landscapes. Before that was Chris Bell with I Am the Cosmos off of a 1992 Ryko disc issue of his only solo record. He is better known for his work with Big Star and kind of overshadowed by Alex Chilton, and that's the I Am the Cosmos album is really, he's just as good. He's just as much of a creative force. And starting off that set was the Black Angels with An Occurrence at 4507 South 3rd Street. And this is Audio Stew on WRFI Community Radio. We're keeping it rolling with one off of the first Neutral Milk Hotel album. This is Gardenhead / Leave Me Alone. Enjoy.

WRFI Community Radio. That was Mitski with Townie off of... Ooh, little feedback reminding me we're all here and alive. All right, or something. Off of the album Bury Me at Makeout Creek. That's... I'm pretty sure that was her breakthrough. This is a fairly famous artist that I have just recently got into, and I do not have as much information, but I love the sound of this record. Only, you know, only 10 years late on it, only slept on it for 10 years. Before that was the band Pity Sex with Orange and Red. Flake Music with, I'm gonna butcher this pronunciation, but Mieke, M-I-E-K-E. That is the 2014 remix remaster of their 1996 record. Flake Music were James Mercer before he formed The Shins, and it's a really good record. And the album, the song that sounds most like The Shins off of it is actually titled The Shins. Starting off that set was Neutral Milk Hotel with Gardenhead / Leave Me Alone off of their first full length, On Avery Island. People will tell you it's better than In the Aeroplane Over the Sea. It's not, but it's good and you shouldn't ignore it, so I didn't. Next up, we've got one from The Promise Ring. This is called Make Me a Chevy. Enjoy.

WRFI Community Radio. That was Tree People with Stay off of their album Guilt, Regret, Embarrassment, released on K Records, and fair to say uncharacteristically aggressive music for K Records. And that was before forming Built to Spill. Doug March was in that band, and it's a really good album.

album. Great Bowie cover. Before that was one that we had to cut short because the CD player was having trouble with the disc, but that was Betty Servert with Keepsake off of Lamprey. That was the opening track. Betty Servert being a band, not a person's name. Before that was The Sidekicks with Peacock and The Promise Ring with Make Me a Chevy. I have been DJ Sasha E. I'll be back playing music on August 8th at 10 a.m. 10 a.m. Oh, no, no. 10 a.m. is when something entirely different that does not involve radio is happening. But I will be performing at my usual, hosting at my usual time slot at 7 to 9 p.m. Shortly, we're going to have Kid Catharsis doing the Bombast program. 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Any of these could be true, which is how you're hearing my voice. And we are going to finish out the show with a song by The National off of their 2019 album, I Am Easy to Find. This had a lot of guest artists, and this is a pretty exciting one on this. This is Gail Ann Dorsey. She's done a lot of guest vocals and session bass for a lot of different artists, including David Bowie. And live, actually, she did the Freddie Mercury part of Under Pressure, as well as the bass. You can hear it on the Reality Tour album. So, yeah, this is The National featuring Gail Ann Dorsey. There's a song called Hey Rosie. Enjoy and stay tuned for Bombast.

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I just tested it on my iOS device. 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I only have dumb speakers, so I cannot vouch for that. 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This is a live program coming to you from the Clinton House in downtown Ithaca. And listeners, that's you, can call or text the DJ in the studio. That's me, Kid Catharsis, at 607-441-WRFI. That's 607-441-9734. You can also reach me via email at dj@wrfi.org. Apologies for missing last week. The weather was crazy. I was exhausted. My back hurt. A litany of excuses. But I'm here tonight. We've got tonight. Who needs tomorrow? Anyway, thanks to DJ Sasha E for the last 2 hours of WRFI programming in the form of audio stew, which shockingly will return on the second weekend of August. I can't believe it. I can't believe we're this far into 2026, but here we are. It's July 25th, and we are here to bring you music between the hours of 9 and 11. We're going to keep things in a 4AD vein, apparently. You know, 4AD has been, they've reissued a bunch of stuff lately, and I have to say, like, a lot of early 90s stuff that I felt kind of indifferent about back in the day, and I'm realizing I like it. Maybe it's me. I like having aged, but I like it a lot more than I remember having liked it. Anyway, this is one such thing. This is an album by Michael Brook called Cobalt Blue, and we're gonna have a suite of tunes from it. This first one is called Shona Bridge.

Whoa, that was a good segue, if I do say so myself, and I do. We're into the interstitial music with Laraji. This is the Bombast program on WRFI Community Radio for you and everyone. Thanks for joining us tonight. We just heard a bunch of tunes from Michael Brook. It's new. It's a reissue of some early 90s material. Cobalt Blue and Live at the Aquarium. We heard Shona Bridge, Breakdown, Redshift, Skip Wave, and Slipstream, all from the original Cobalt Blue LP. Anyway, that's out on 4AD as of a couple weeks ago. Live at the Aquarium on vinyl for the first time. Cobalt Blue, I guess, was a very limited vinyl thing back in the day. I've never seen one in the wild, but apparently they do exist. Anyway, enough of that nerding out. We're going to stop it. We're going to get into some PSA action. Mental health care is becoming more important than ever, but finding a therapist in our area can be a real challenge. The Ithaca Region Therapist Group has launched a new website offering a searchable directory of therapists. The directory also shows their specialties, treatment approaches, and availability. On the website, you can also find quick access to mental health crisis hotlines and emergency support resources for those in immediate need. If you or someone you love needs help, you can check it out at irtg.org. That's irtg.org. This is Cozy Fanny 2T.

Well, at the risk of jinxing things, it's all more or less going to plan tonight. We're on a roll here on the Bombast program. Thank you for joining us this evening. And, we just heard Swallow, two tunes from Swallow. We heard Head in a Cave and Cherry Stars Collide. Both of those are taken from a reissue, another 4AD thing. This is called Blown. Back in the day, the day being 1992, the original LP

Stereolab with Transmuted Matter from Instant Holograms on Metal Film. That's also a 2025 LP on Duophonic Ultra High Frequency Discs and Warp Records. And we heard Cozy Fanny 2T with Stound from 2T2 on Conspiracy International. Current weather in the listening area, it's 70 degrees Fahrenheit. It's supposed to get down to about 59 degrees overnight. Tomorrow it's going to get back up to 80. There's perhaps a little bit of rain in the forecast. We'll see. It seems like there's always a little bit of rain in the forecast. Anyway, slight chance. Slight chance tomorrow. Anyway, that's it. Let's play a brand new thing. This is a thing, well, I shouldn't say brand new. It's new to me. I guess it did come out a little while ago. It's a 2026 album from one of our current favorites here at Bombast, Lorraine James. This is a new LP on Hyperdub. It's called Detached from the Rest of You. And this tune is called Forever Still Steel.

0: house was always there. I got scared when I don't think I cared. I think I cared when I wrote right down myself to fear. I was scared when you were there. You think that I care? But a childhood trauma with my father. Years and years of numbness that has surfaced. Was not dealt with. Was too young to. Was too. So I went to the middle. The middle and took to the shops. And I went to Greg's and bought some sausage rolls. And thinking, what's going on? And I'm just spinning too much. So I took to the left and went to the right. Went to the right and I thought I'd start a fight tonight. Thought I'd start a fight tonight. You know, trying to get things right. Just things up, you know. Think like I just bought a smile. Start a fight, punching to the jab and it was dead. You think that I can? You think I can make it? But it's over this season. You think there's a reason? Ah, there's no reason. You stuck in the middle, Feel us too. You think you're cool, but I think you're not. Oh well. You think you're cool, I think you're not. I run a man down,
1: I think I'm the boss.
0: Okay.
1: I'm the boss.
0: Don't think I care. I don't.

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You're tuned in to WRFI 89.7 Odessa, 88.1 Ithaca, and WINO 91.9 Watkins Glen. It's the Bombast program. Welcome to Hour 2, right here on WRFI Community Radio from the heart of the Finger Lakes. We're heard at the aforementioned frequencies. 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If you have a smart speaker, you can also ask it to play WRFI. And who knows what's going to happen? Apparently good things. We just heard Auscultation with Hazel Vacancy from an LP called Four on 100% Silk. We heard Lorraine James prior to that with Forever Still Steel from Detached from the Rest of You. That's on Hyperdub. Both of those are 2026 releases. We're keeping you up to date here on the Bombast program. You're welcome. This is a live program, in case you can't tell. And listeners such as yourself can call or text the DJ in the studio. That's me, Kid Catharsis, at 607-441-WRFI. That's 607-441-9734. You can also reach me via old-fashioned email at dj@wrfi.org. 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And up next, we've got Dennis Bovell

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0: Feel it in the air like policemen charging. 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
2: I looked over my shoulder. I looked over my shoulder. I looked over my

Well, hello there, friends. Yes, we're still here. This is the Bombast program on WRFI Community Radio for you and everyone, where we just heard Curtis Mayfield. Why? Just because. Superfly from the original motion picture soundtrack. We heard Parliament with Living the Life prior to that. Lonnie Hawley with a couple of tunes. One that's either called Fear or Fear the Machine, depending on where you look. And I Looked Over My Shoulder featuring Billy Woods. Those are both from Tonky, his most recent LP. We heard Raw Soul, the dub version by Dennis Bovell from his most recent LP, Cloud Music on Be With Records. Currently, it is a very nice 69 degrees in the listening area. It's supposed to get down to about 59 overnight. And the forecast high for tomorrow is 80 degrees with a chance of rain and possibly thunderstorms. It's July in Ithaca, so what do you expect? Anyway, that's what you should expect, or at least that's what the weather app is telling me. At any rate, let's get back into the music. This is Sagara and Shackleton with Sunbeam Spirits.

All right, friends. Well, this is our last tune of the evening. Yes, we're at that point already. We just heard Jaco Maron with Don Kermahaveli from an album called Mahavalus on Niege Niege Tapes. We heard Saint Lazar by Ivan the Tolerable and Hawksmoor from their album Atoms in the Void. And we heard Sunbeam Spirits, the Shackleton version from Sagara and Shackleton 3 on Glitterbeat. Things that are happening around Ithaca tomorrow, Sunday the 26th at 1 p.m. All You Can Eat Improv at Green Star Food Co-op. 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This is Oren Ambarchi with Hubris Part 1 from Hubris, remastered and reissued on Black Truffle in a 10th anniversary edition. This is going to take us to the 11 p.m. hour, at which point we are out of here. Until next week, anyway. Well, that's what the calendar tells us. Saturday at 9 p.m. on, that'll be August 1st. Mark your calendar. 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Good night.

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2: Sunny skies today with high temperatures around 87. Clear overnight with lows around 61 degrees. On Sunday, mostly sunny skies with a slight chance of some afternoon showers and highs again around 87. 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
1: From Feature Story News in Brussels, I'm William Denslow. Thousands of people have been forced to evacuate as wildfires continue to spread across southwest France. Comes as Spain has declared a state of emergency due to blazes close to the capital, Madrid. Protesters are gathering across India Friday as the youth-led Cockroach Janta Party has called for demonstrations in every district. A new American tariffs of up to 12.5% on 60 of the country's trading partners have taken effect.

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1: Partly sunny today, with a chance of some afternoon showers and thunderstorms. High temperatures will be around 85. There's a chance of some showers overnight as well, otherwise partly cloudy skies, with lows around 63. For Monday, some patchy fog early, a chance of showers in the morning, then showers are likely, with a chance of thunderstorms in the afternoon. Monday highs will be around 87. This is WRFI.

0: 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Those without forms must appear, however briefly, at the Bureau's astral offices on Nooker Street. 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
7: 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Let's keep on going with Van Duren.

From the bottom of that set, Bijo de Seda, which means silkworm in Portuguese. That's a band from Brazil, Bijo de Seda, from their first album from, I guess, 1974. We heard Venus, Chrome Cranks before that, with their reading of a Pere Ubu tune, Street Waves, from the album Diabolical Boogie, and at the top, Van Duren from 1978. From the album Idiot Optimism, we heard a Chris Bell composition, Make a Scene. This is Dr. B, and you are listening to Bartlemania. Glad you tuned in. Up next, Frank Zappa.

Bam!

From the bottom of that set, Sounds of Liberation, a band from Philadelphia, with a tune they recorded back in, I guess, 1972 on an album that I guess never got released. We heard New Horizon, Back Streets of Heaven, Fatboy Slim before that from the album You've Come a Long Way, Baby, Build It Up, Tear It Down, and at the top, Frank Zappa from One Size Fits All, San Bernardino. This is Dr. B, and you are listening to Bartlemania. Up next, Derek and the Dominoes.

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1: Before the break, we heard Brian Auger's Oblivion Express from the album Happiness Heartaches, Spice Island, and before that, Derek and the Dominoes with Eric Clapton from the album Live at the Fillmore, Why Does Love Got to Be So Sad? 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Anyhow, let's kick things off with Sun Ra from the album The Solar Myth Approach, Volume 1 and 2.

Hey,

From the bottom of that long, luxurious space mix, we heard Phil Yost. Big Sun River, August Noon Raft, midstream slowly spinning. From the album Touchwood's Dream, Water is the Sun, a project of Drekka. We heard Appalachian of Paths, Unchosen, from Water is the Sun. And at the top, Sun Ra, from the Solar Myth Approach, Volume 1 and 2, we heard Realm of Lightning. This is Dr. B, and you are listening to Bartlemania. I'm glad you tuned in. I'd like to conclude my show now with something by Edward Larry Gordon, otherwise known as Laraji. This is Bethlehem, from the collection Segue to Infinity.

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1: From Feature Story News in Brussels, I'm William Denslow. Thousands of people have been forced to evacuate as wildfires continue to spread across southwest France. Comes as Spain has declared a state of emergency due to blazes close to the capital, Madrid. Protesters are gathering across India Friday as the youth-led Cockroach Janta Party has called for demonstrations in every district. A new American tariffs of up to 12.5% on 60 of the country's trading partners have taken effect.

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2: Hi, I'm Brian DeShazer, director of the Pacifica Radio Archives, and welcome to From the Vault, our weekly series that brings our history out of the vault and onto the radio. This week, we bring rock and roll back to you. We listen to one of the great creative spirits of the 20th century, Jimi Hendrix.

In a brief four-year period from 1966 to 1970, he would stun crowds with both his virtuosity and with the never-before-heard sounds he could get out of the electric guitar. Jimi Hendrix was a light that burned twice as bright, which unfortunately left this world at an all-too-young age of 27. He died on September 18th, 1970.

0: In 1982, 12 years after his death, a team of producers from Pacifica's flagship station KPFA 94.1 FM in Berkeley, California, including Barry Scott, Craig Street, and Don West, enlisted the help of Hendrix biographer David Henderson, who wrote Jimi Hendrix, Voodoo Child of the Aquarian Age in 1978, to produce a four-hour documentary honoring Jimi. The four-hour documentary compiled never-before-heard and rare recordings and interviews with Jimi Hendrix. There are also interviews with the people who knew him best, his family, blues singer John Hammond, who befriended the young Hendrix in Greenwich Village in 1966, Chaz Chandler, who brought Jimi to England and became his manager, as well as his bandmates and Hendrix biographer David Henderson.
1: That's why I make the money for us, to make better things, you know, happen.
2: Jimi Hendrix.
1: I don't have no value of money at all. That's only my only fault.
2: Jimi Hendrix.
1: I just get the things that I see and want, and or either try to put it into music.
2: Jimi Hendrix.
1: I want to have a stereo of where it goes up. The sound goes up and behind and underneath, you know. But all you can get now is just across and across. You know, people really believe that every single person that's born here is completely different, you know. I mean, that's true, but through the times, can you imagine all these... What if we all are supposed to go to heaven and all that? Can you imagine all these people who died beforehand, and all of us, all of them in heaven, yeah, all of them on top of each other? Hey, man, move over, man. I don't have the rule up here. If it was hell, you had no business dying, did you? Oh, God. But can you imagine that? What?

0: Jimi Hendrix changed the course of rock music with a grace and intensity that remains unparalleled. In his short career, he completely redefined the electric guitar. Jimmy was also a typical and at the same time tragic example of the constant struggle that exists between an artist's personal life and that shared by his public and his management.
1: I'm Don West.
2: I'm Craig Street.
0: And I'm Barry Scott. Join us now for a close look at the life and music of Jimi Hendrix.
3: Can you remember something? It's really far back.
4: Yeah, I can remember when the nurse put the day. I remember when
3: Can you really?
4: Yeah, when the nurse, I don't know what I was there for, but I remember when I used to wear diapers. Yeah. And then she was like talking to me. She took me out of this crib or something like that. And then she held me up to the window. This was in Seattle. Mm. And she was showing me something up against the sky, and it was fireworks and all that. It must have been the 4th of July, you know? I remember her putting the diaper on me and almost sticking it, you know, I was asleep, you know, and then she put like that. I remember I didn't feel so good, you know? I must have been in the hospital sick about something.
3: Can you remember any others?
4: Well, I was small enough to fit in a clothes basket. I remember when I was small enough to fit in a clothes basket. You know the straw clothes baskets they have in America?
3: Yeah.
4: You put all the dirty clothes in. There's only about like that.
3: They call them hampers.
4: Yeah, hampers. Yeah. I remember when my cousin and I was in there playing around.
3: Oh, yeah.
4: But that must have been when I was about 3 or something like that. And like sometimes when you're sitting around, then you start remembering some of the things that happened beforehand. Those are the first two that comes to my mind. And some dreams that I had when I was real little, you know. Like my mother was being carried away on these camels. And it was a big caravan. She's saying, well, I'm just seeing now. And she's going under these trees. You can see the shade, you know, the leaf patterns across her face. But she's going under this, you know, like that. And the sun, you know how the sun shines through a tree. And if you go under the shadows of the tree, the shadows go across your face. Well, these were in green and yellow shadows. Like she's saying, well, I won't be seeing you too much anymore, you know, so I'll see. And then about 2 years after that, she died, you know. And I said, yeah, where are you going though, like that? And I remember that. I always really remember that. There's some dreams you never forget.

0: Jimi Hendrix was born in Seattle, Washington, on November 27, 1942. His parents had at one time been vaudeville dancers, and in fact, many of Jimi's flamboyant stage moves can be traced directly to those traditions. At the time Jimi was born, his father, Al Hendrix, was in the service, stationed in the South, and first saw his son 3 years after his birth.
1: At the time, his mother and I, we weren't together, and I raised him more or less myself there, oh, between the help of my sister and my brother and his wife. I know kind of around that Presley rage, I don't know, when I first noticed that he got interested in guitar. I used to notice that where we stayed at, I used to have him clean up the bedroom all the time while I was gone. And when I come home, I find a lot of broom straws around the foot of the bed. I used to ask him, I said, well, didn't you sweep the floor? He said, oh, yeah, he did. But I found out later he used to be sitting at the foot of the bed there strumming the broom like he's playing the guitar. And that's all where all this broom straw come from. Well, I found an old ukulele that, out of one of my jobs, didn't have all the strings, so he got strings for it. He used to plunk away on that. He got good. Of course, only so far you go with the ukulele. But and then there was a friend of mine. He had this acoustic guitar. He wanted to sell for $5. So Jimi told me about it, and I thought, okay, I give him the money. He strummed away on that, and he used to be working away on that all the time. Any spare time he had, he used to be playing the guitar. So after he got good on that, I went and got him electric guitar. And, he played with various groups. Local groups around teenage dances and parties and what have you, things like that, or just little gigs on our own. Well, that's the way it went with him. I mean, just, he'd always be strumming on him.
2: At 17, Jimi joined the Army Airborne. He was based at Fort Campbell, Kentucky, for his brief career as a paratrooper.
3: I was in the Army for about 13 months, you know, because I got tired of that. It was very boring. And so I pretended that I hurt my back, and I really did break my ankle, so I got out my back, you know. So I started playing around all over the South. You know, we had a band in Nashville, Tennessee. And I got tired of playing in that because, you know, they don't want to move anywhere. They just want to stay there. So I started traveling around. I went to New York and won first place in the Apollo Amateur Contest, $25. So I stayed up there, starved up there for about 2 or 3 weeks. And then I got Isley Brothers, the Isley Brothers, yeah. With the Twisting Shop. That's what I like to, play with them. So I played with them for a while. And I got very bored, you know, because you get very tired of playing behind other people all the time. So then I quit them in Nashville somewhere. And I went with this guy who was on a tour with B.B. King, Jackie Wilson, and Sam Cooke, you know, and all these people, Chuck Jackson. So I played, I was playing guitar behind a lot of the acts on the tour. And then I got stranded in Kansas City because I missed the bus, you know. So I was in Kansas City, Missouri, and didn't have any money. And so, you know, this group came up and brought me back to Atlanta, Georgia, where I met Little Richard, and I started playing with him for a while, about 5 or 6 months. And I got tired with that, you know, played some shows with Ike and Tina Turner. Then I went back to New York and played with Kane Curtis and Joey D. You know, I was playing, but all the time I was playing behind these different groups. And then I played with this little rhythm blues group named Curtis Knight and the Squires. And I made a few records, you know, arranged a few songs for him.
4: It was during the early 1960s that Jimi made some of his first studio recordings. One now believed lost with Steve Cropper in Nashville, and this single recorded in Los Angeles with Rosalie Brooks called My Diary.

0: got tired, man. I just couldn't stand anymore. So I just went down to the village and got my own little group together named the Rainflowers. And then we had two names, the Rainflower and the Blue Flame. Any one of those names is all right.
1: Shortly after Jimmy arrived in New York, blues singer John Hammond came across him playing in a small Greenwich Village club.
2: This was summer of 1966. I had just returned from Japan, and I was in New York getting a job together at the Gaslight, which was on McDougal Street. Got the gig together and was playing downstairs, and one night a friend stopped into the club after my show and said that there was a guy down the street playing all these songs off an album of mine that I really had to go and see. I came down to the Cafe Wah, which was a joint also on McDougal Street about a half block down from the Gaslight. I sat through about three songs until the show was over, and then was introduced to him by my friend Ben Applebaum. And he says, "Oh, hey, man, I know you. I've got your record." He called himself Jimmy James at the time. And we became friends instantly, it seemed. And I was very impressed with him and suggested that we put a band together and get a gig at a club right nearby, which was the Cafe Ogogo, which was on Bleecker Street, and was probably the most happening blues and jazz club, I guess, in the village. Everyone from the Beatles to the Rolling Stones to Bob Dylan to just about who's who was in to hear us play. The band was a drummer, bass player. Keyboard players would, from time to time, jam with us, among them Al Cooper and Barry Goldberg. Backup guitar was a guy named Randy Wolf, who has since become Randy California. Jimmy and I were the lead. I did the vocals and played harmonica, and he played the guitar, and everything else sort of fell together, and it was a groove.
0: You know, I was going with this girl, you know, I had this girlfriend from England that I met in one of the clubs in New York, and she told Chess about me, because Chess, you know, the Animals were playing in Central Park, so they came down and heard me, you know, and asked what I'd like to come over to England and start a group over here. Over to England, I said, yeah, you know. So I come over to England and meet Noel Redding, the bass player, and Mitchell, the drummer.
1: Experienced bassist Noel Redding.
3: Well, I'd sort of played guitar professionally for about 4 years before, and I was getting a bit sort of like disappointed because like it was hard to get work, etc. So I bought a musical paper and I saw that Eric Burden was looking for a band. So I went up to London, went to an agent, I found out the place, and I went round there, played guitar. Meantime, Chas Chandler walks up to me and says, "Can you play bass?" I said, "No." So he said, "Can you try?" I said, "Yes." So I played bass. I'd only played it maybe once before or twice before in Germany, on a blues maybe. And they asked me to join the group.
4: I was surprised to get this call from London, England, and I didn't know who would that be coming from. And here, Jimmy, he said to me, he said, "Well, Dad," he said, "I think I'm on my way to the big time." He says, "I'm over here in England now, and they're building up a group around me, and he said, I'm naming it the Jimi Hendrix Experience." So I said, "Well, good for you, little son." I said, "Man, just keep your nose clean and just keep in there whaling." So he told me, he said, "Well," he said, "I'll be able to get you all out of them things that I always said I was going to get you." And I said, "Well, you take care of yourself out there. I'm doing okay now."

0: Jimmy was a sensation in England, and most of the top English musicians were going to see him play. It was exciting for them to hear a black American as well-versed in the blues as Jimmy was. Blues master Muddy Waters was a great influence, and experiencing the blues is Jimmy's tribute to him. It was recorded at the Flamingo Club in London, February 1967. We asked John Mayall about the music scene in England during this period.
1: I don't know, just all the blues and all the people that you hear about, you know, that was kind of an underground movement. It really had no reflection on the charts or what people was playing on the radio. It was a club thing, it was an underground thing, the whole thing went on for years like that. It was only when Cream, you know, became international that people started to, you know, check it out. The album you got, Jimi Hendrix Experience, that's what he was playing. When Chas Chandler brought him to England, they just started off completely from scratch, you know, stone free, and that was his repertoire, all that first album, that's what he was playing.
2: I'd been working in Germany for about 2 years, so I was out of England all the time. But it was mainly sort of the Kinks, the Small Faces, the Beatles, and the Rolling Stones, really. And American music was coming in a bit then, like the Byrds. The Move was just starting. Traffic, that was that period of time.
3: Hey Joe had been a favorite song of Jimmy's when he was in New York. Dropping coin after coin into jukeboxes, he listened repeatedly to the Tim Rose version of the song. In December 1966, Hendrix released what was to become his first hit single.
4: The DJs in the U.S. wouldn't play Hey Joe because of it said, I'm going to shoot my old lady, and that's true. And this is what he explained to me.

0: Soon after its release in England, Hendrix's first album came out in America. Even at this early point in his musical development, Jimmy was pushing electronic and recording studio technology to their limits in order to produce the sounds that he heard. The record surprised many listeners with its seemingly impossible guitar playing and stylistically diverse material.
1: His name, Are You Experienced? It has about three or four different moods. It has about two rock and roll songs, which you can call rock and roll, you know. And then it has, it has a blues. And it has a few freak out tunes.
2: This is the In Sound, presented by the United States Army. A happy how do you do to you. This is the In Sound. I'm Harry Harrison, and welcome to our show. Every day, we let you, the listener, pick the record that we put into the In Sound spotlight. Today, one of those great Army recruiters in the Chicago area that's going to make the pick. Oh, my old hometown of Chicago. Hiya, Chicago. Sergeant Dan Fentley is on the line. Sarge, how you doing?
3: How are you?
2: Fine. And you?
3: Very good.
2: Sarge, the kids in the Chicago area are big record fans, I know. Now, what's one of those numbers moving up the charts there?
3: Well, right now, the Purple Haze.
2: That's the big one by...
3: Jimi Hendrix Experience.
2: Right. And that's our featured record today, Sarge. And thank you for giving it to us.
3: You're welcome, Harry.
2: It's called Purple Haze by the Jimi Hendrix Experience.

0: That is the Jimi Hendrix Experience and Purple Haze. Jimmy, who's American, and Mitch and Noel, who are English, and talking with us, Jimmy. Hello, Jim.
1: Hi.
0: Jimmy, tell me, how is it an American makes it big first in England?
1: Well, like, I was playing behind different top 40 R&B groups here in the States, you know, about off and on for about 4 or 5 or 6 years. Just got tired and went to the Village and had my own group together, you know. And so Jazz Chandler comes through and asks what I'd like to come to England. You know, he's seen us down in the Village and asked what I'd like to come to England. So I went over there and Mitch Mitchell, the drummer, you know, Noel Redding, the bass player, and I, we got together and performed our group. And, you know, it's been happening ever since.
0: Well, it sure has. What's happening now is we're out of time, sorry to say. Good to have you on the show, Jimi Hendrix Experience.
1: Okay, take it easy.
0: The In Sound was presented by the United States Army. And this is Harry Harrison reminding you that whatever career you want to follow, you can get a great start in the Army. Your future, your decision. Choose Army.
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3: Well, he got the sound of the heavens, as he called it, which I don't know, not many people jump out of planes, and he did 26 jumps. I think if anyone could give us the sound of the heavens, it was him. He also talked about playing guitar like a wind instrument, you know, making the sound like a trumpet with a mute on it. You know, he was definitely into the air sounds in the guitar, you know, and so he wasn't just dealing with the, you know, earth sounds, you know, he was dealing with the four elements of sound, which I think is a part of his voodoo child symbiosis, his voodoo child thing.

0: Jimmy often spoke of wanting to paint pictures with sound, and Third Stone from the Sun was one of the earliest paintings he recorded.
1: It's completely imaginable, you know, it's just about these cats coming down and taking over. You know, the Third Stone from the Sun, it lasts about 7 minutes, and it's instrumental on these guys coming from another planet, and they observe Earth, you know, for a while. And they think that the smartest animal on the whole Earth is chickens, you know, hens. And so they just, you know, there's nothing else here to offer. They don't like the people so much, so they just blow it up at the end, you know. They have all these different sounds. They're all made from just nothing but a guitar, you know, bass and drums, and then slow down voices.

0: Yeah, we're going to the States around, I think we're going to leave about the 10th or the 12th of June. And, you know, we're going to play at the Monterey Pop Festival. And then we have about 4 days at the Fillmore Auditorium. And then, you know, you have this TV and all this other stuff in between.
1: Despite his popularity in England, Hendrix was virtually unknown in the U.S. Many Americans thought Jimmy was English. Monterey Pop was his first major American performance, and there was an air of excitement over the festival crowd in anticipation. Brian Jones, at that time leader of the Rolling Stones, came from England to introduce Jimmy. Hendrix began his set by playing Howling Wolf's classic Killing Floor.

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1: Jimi's stage presence and musicianship astonished the Monterey audience. And when he played Wild Thing to close out his American debut, smashing and burning his guitar as an offering to the crowd, they were overwhelmed, and Jimi had firmly established himself as a star in the U.S. After Monterey, both Velvet Turner, who had been a close friend of Jimi's for several years, and John Hammond saw Hendrix again for the first time since he had gone to England.
2: Musically at that time, Jimi seemed very, very confident. He didn't really worry so much about ideas coming to him or about the type of music he was putting out because he was enjoying his success, simple as the way I could put it. All the concerts were sold out, and the man seemed very, very happy. He seemed to be enjoying, as much as I can imagine anyone enjoying anything, his newfound rock and roll success. He could walk in clubs, and he just, as shy as he was, it was like suddenly he had all this power. It wasn't an ego thing with him. It was just like a little kid in a candy store. It was all these beautiful girls just like driving him crazy, calling him up and showing up at his door all the time and just offering themselves to him.
3: He had changed. He became more psychedelic. In other words, he drew runs out longer and longer and extended them and distorted them and made them, you know, farther and farther out, which the audiences ate up completely.
4: Nothing but existence.

0: In concert, Hendrix, who was part Cherokee, frequently dedicated I Don't Live Today to the American Indian. Author, poet, and Hendrix biographer, David Henderson.
1: I think if you listen to I Don't Live Today, with the, you know, the Indian beat, quote unquote, but also I think that that's one of the most incredible protest songs ever written about the soul of the Indian.
0: By now, Jimmy was touring constantly, and a lot of money was being generated, but contract details were foggy, and Noel Redding felt that the problems that were to appear later in Hendrix's life began here.
2: I didn't see my contract until 1977, as it disappeared for that length of time. That was an original contract from 1966 between myself, Hendrix, Mitch Mitchell, Jeffries and Chandler, a production contract. Then there was other contracts between Hendrix and Warner Brothers. There was contracts between Jeffries and a French record company. There was a contract between Jeffries and Chandler and a company called Track Records in England. But after getting all these contracts, you find that they're very cleverly written. And when you start looking for your money, you don't get it. There's a clause in the first contract that stated that the producers could pay any one member of the group, and that would suffice, so they could just pay me, and I wouldn't have to tell Hendrix or Mitchell, or they could pay Mitchell, and he wouldn't have to tell Hendrix or me, and that would be part of the contract. I was only 20 years old, right? So someone said, sign a contract, you'll get £15 a week, you sign it. You didn't know in those days that you might be signing the wrong thing. I never sort of really thought about it, because I trusted everyone involved, so they said papers to be signed, and we all signed them. And that was it, really.
3: However, by the end of 1967, Jimmy was not yet entangled in the business or personal problems that were to plague him shortly. He was becoming one of the most in-demand and highly paid musicians in the world. As a guitar player, he was second to none.

0: Charles Otis is a drummer from New Orleans, Louisiana. Jimmy was broke. He had been stranded in New York. And Charles loaned him about $10 one day.
1: And again, here's blues singer John Hammond.
0: The next year, I put a band together with Charles Otis on the drums and a bass player. About 6 months or so later, Jimmy came back to New York. And after making a big star of himself in Europe, came into the club where I was playing, which was the Gaslight, and took me and Charles upstairs for a drink. And he pulled out a roll of $1,000 bills. I mean, $1,000 bills? I mean, I had never seen one before. And he had like a bundle of them. He said to Charles, he said, "Man, you once stood by me when I was hurting. Here, just help yourself." And Charles paled. He looked at the roll of money. He said, "Man, put that away. Put that away."
2: Hey, we made a radio jingle for you, okay? Hey, is anybody back there?
3: Yeah.
2: We got a radio jingle for you, okay?
3: Right.
2: Okay, we go to the main radio one. You're the one for me.

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1: An overnight sensation, Jimi Hendrix was the embodiment of pop stardom. He was flooded with press coverage and constantly making concert, television, and radio appearances to support his newfound fame. Radio 1 from the English Top Gear show in 1967 is an example of one. But Hendrix was not just a performer. He was an amazing musician. And from 1967 to 1968, he made some of his most influential recordings.
2: I'm Don West from Craig Street.
1: And I'm Barry Scott. We've collected and researched Hendrix material for some years, and we'd like you to join us as we look at this important period in Jimi Hendrix's life.
3: One night, I saw this guy with white pants and no shirt on and a little black cape with a guitar case coming, his hair all over the place. And he walked up, and he looked at me and kind of pointed to me and said, "Oh, Velv, I never seen a man before in my life. There's no way he could have seen me, I don't think." Because I called myself Chucky even then, because I was so embarrassed by the name of Velvet. He said, "Velv," I said, "you know me?" I was like 13 and a half, 14 years old. I said, "You know me?" He said, "Yeah, I've been waiting for you. Where you been, man?" And Jimmy was always doing stuff like that. It was completely mind-blowing. He said, "Oh, what's wrong? You can't get in here or what?"
1: An aspiring musician, Velvet Turner became like Jimmy's younger brother. Hendrix was very protective towards the teenager and often surprised him with gifts, clothes, money, and guitars.
3: Jimmy gave me a black and white Stratocaster. He told me that whatever I did, as I started playing, that I could forget about lead at the beginning. He says, "The main thing that one should learn are chords." And I started learning them, and Jimmy said, "That's it, man." He said, "Learn chords. Everyone's put so much emphasis on lead guitar, but chords are more important. Because with those, you can always paint colors to put your leads on top, and it's the most important part." He said, "I played chords for half my life since I've been playing guitar. All those rhythm and blues bands."
1: Although he spent years as a rhythm guitarist, Hendrix always had listened to many styles of music. And on his classic, "The Wind Cries Mary," Jimmy blends country with rhythm and blues.

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Footprints dressed in red, and the wind that whispers

0: must have been dreaming in color when you were very young.
1: Oh, exactly. I don't remember too many. The closest to a black and white dream I ever had was in pastel shades, you know?
0: Yeah.
1: One time I was in pastel shades, like it was maroon and dark, you know, and then light, very light maroon. And then this big gold cliff out of the middle of nowhere. It was great. And that was the closest I ever got to black and white.

0: In late 1967, Hendrix returned to the studio to work on his second album. Although recorded only in 4-track, Axis Bold as Love had a depth of sound unlike other records of the period, and its production required a great deal of experimentation in the studio. But rushed to complete recording because of heavy touring, Jimmy was not really pleased with the completed album. Still, Axis is a solid representation of Hendrix's ideas at the time.
1: The axis of the earth, you know, if it changes, well, it changes the whole face of the earth, like every few thousand years, you know. And it's like love in a human being. If he really falls in love deep enough, it'll change him, you know. It might change his whole life. So both of them can really go together, you know.

So he got all his great stouts, which are a way of trilling and playing sounds like Lil Wayne. He got all those positions from playing R&B and listening to Curtis Mayfield, people like that.

0: all she thinks about riding with a man.
1: Look what I'm saying. Like many of his ballads, Little Wing was rarely performed live. Strange, because it was also one of Jimmy's personal favorites. He had said that it was inspired by the peaceful audience at the Monterey Pop Festival and was based on an American Indian song. It was recorded at San Francisco's Winterland in October 1968. Earlier in the year, Hendrix had started working on ideas for yet another album. He recorded many tracks that were never used. Cherokee Mist is one of them. Several versions of this hauntingly beautiful song have been recorded, but this one, from May 1968, with Jimmy playing all the guitars and the electric sitar, gives us a glimpse at the range of ideas that he was working with.

0: In November 1968, Hendrix released a two-record set that is considered by many to be his masterpiece.
1: What? Electric Ladyland.
2: Oh,

0: Electric Ladyland was even more musically varied than Jimmy's previous albums. It was also the only one on which he acted as producer, and for the first time, Jimmy was able to bring in musicians to augment drummer Mitch Mitchell and bassist Noel Redding.
1: At one point, Steve Winwood was going to come and play keyboards with us. At another point, we thought about expanding and getting a bass player who could double on guitar so I could double on bass and guitar. Then we thought about getting in a sax player, like maybe Chris Wood or somebody like this. We thought about expanding a bit.
0: Steve Winwood did come in to play organ on an inspired blues jam called Voodoo Child, which also featured Jefferson Airplane bassist Jack Cassidy. Musical contributions were also made by Al Cooper, Chris Wood, Buddy Miles, and others. And Jimmy included songs by different writers, his bassist Noel Redding, New Orleans R&B great Earl King, and one by Bob Dylan, All Along the Watchtower. Hendrix biographer David Henderson.
2: In terms of Dylan, I can only say, you know, about Hendrix that I thought that he was a great interpreter of what Dylan did, and often interpreted it better than he in certain respects, like that album, John Wesley Harden, which was kind of a return by Dylan to a softer, less electric sound after having two really big smash kind of electric albums. John Wesley Harden has a softer electric sound, and Hendrix picks up on All Along the Watchtower. And I think in terms of electric guitar, in terms of the stage, in terms of the performance, the concert level, that Hendrix's version is much more suitable. And there's a fact that Dylan used Hendrix's arrangement of All Along the Watchtower when he toured with the Rolling Thunder Review.
0: Blues singer John Hammond.
3: Well, I knew Bob at the time very well. He was a good friend of mine.

0: is straight ahead.
1: And that does it for this week's Rock and Roll from the Vault. The original 1982 program was produced by Barry Scott, Craig Street, Don West, and David Henderson. Special thanks to Al Hendricks and the Jimi Hendrix Estate, Alan Douglas, Warner Brothers Records, Tom Lopez, and ZBS, the Pacifica Foundation, the Music Annex, Elliot Mazur and Stevie Wonder, John Lee Hooker, Ornette Coleman, John McLaughlin, and Rashawn Roland Kirk. 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
1: I was wondering why they say aces and eights are a dead man's hand when you're playing cards, because I've always played cards and I never died when I had that hand.
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2: You're listening to Away With Words, the show about language and how we use it. I'm Grant Barrett.
3: And I'm Martha Barnett. I was charmed this week to learn that there is a German word for the electronic dashboard display on your car. You know, all those little flashing lights and different colors. It's Mäusekino. And Mäusekino translates as mouse cinema.
2: So you can just imagine the little furry guy sitting up there watching the show.
3: Yeah, you know,
2: back,
3: like a laser light show. There goes the speedometer. And there's
2: the... Mouse cinema. That's really good. How do you spell that? Mäusekino.
3: M-A umlaut U-S-E-K-I-N-O. Mäusekino.
2: Mäusekino.
3: I just thought that was charming. And actually, there's a Hungarian word, Egermosi, which also means mouse cinema, and people are using it to describe any device that has an electronic display, like your mobile phone. So you can, you know, take your little mouse cinema and curl up with it and watch a movie.
2: Right. Yeah, you're in bed, got the blankets, you're in grub mode.
3: Yeah.
2: Right, right. Curled up, blankets wrapped around you, warm and cozy with your mouse cinema going. That's nice.
3: I love it.
2: Well, this show is about words and language. If there's something lovely and charming you've come across in your reading or in your hearing, we'd love to hear about it. Let us know, words at waywardradio.org. 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And if you're somewhere else, there are lots of ways to reach us. 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
3: Hi there. You have a way with words.
4: Hi, this is Jordan calling from Cheyenne, Wyoming.
3: Jordan, welcome.
2: Hi, Jordan and Cheyenne. What's going on?
4: Well, I enjoy the New York Times spelling bee game where you try to make as many words out of letters as possible, out of seven letters as possible. And they curate the list of words that are acceptable. They get rid of slang and curse words and pejoratives and things like that. And I was playing the other day and the word pipped, P-I-P-P-E-D, came to mind. And it was not accepted as an answer in spelling bee. And at first I was mildly incredulous, and then I started asking the internet and doing a poll of my friends and family and found that I shouldn't be very incredulous because not very many people understood it to mean what I thought it meant. And what I've always understood it to be. Oh, well, they'd never heard of it. They weren't sure. They're like, pipped like a fruit, you know, a seed in like a lemon or something. Or that was kind of what most of them were thinking of it as. Whereas I've always sort of understood it to mean getting beaten at the last moment in a race or in a game. I think of in the where I think I first heard of it, but I'm not actually sure where I first heard of it was in the race between Roger Bannister and I think it was John Landy. After they both broke the 4 mile mark, they raced each other, and I think Bannister came right at the last minute and won at the line. And I always had understood that to be, you know, Landy got pipped at the line. And so that's always how I've understood it. I've used it when I played cribbage with my daughter. She pipped me just the other night, right at the end.
2: So pipped, P-I-P-P-E-D.
4: Yeah, P-I-P-P-E-D. That's correct.
2: Are those, I don't know those runners, Landry and Bannister. Are they American runners, British runners?
4: They're British. British runners.
2: Ah.
4: Yeah.
2: Aha.
3: There you go.
2: Aha. There's a clue. All right. Here's the thing. I'm gonna lay this out for you. Okay, you're right. The New York Times spelling bee is incredible fun, not least because it allows people to moan and complain when the words that they found aren't actually accepted by the puzzle. Because as you said, it's a curated list, which means not everything is in there. And the editor, Sam Bazursky, has talked about this on the New York Times website. Somebody asked a question about why words are rejected, and he says, he uses two dictionaries. One is the Apple dictionary that's included with the macOS operating system, which is based on the New Oxford American Dictionary. And the other is Merriam-Webster's online dictionary. So if you look up pip and look up the definition on those two dictionaries, they both mark that meaning as British.
4: Oh, okay. Well,
2: yeah.
4: There you go. I wonder if it just made its way into running lexicon via the influence of the British running of the 40s, because it was the mile specifically was a big thing.
2: But there's no accounting for how words get into vocabulary. All it takes is you watching one movie or documentary or a single YouTube or a book or an article, and a word from another dialect of English can just show up in your everyday speech. And so in this particular case, we know why pipped wasn't included, because it's marked as British in those dictionaries, and Sam was probably right not to include it in an American newspaper in an American puzzle.
4: Well, I don't mean to throw shade at Sam. I think he does a great job. I know he gets a lot of
2: flack. But you have to accept that part of the game is the curated list. So that is part
4: I
2: of the game.
4: Completely.
2: If he included every word, first, it's an impossible task for an editor because the English language is so vast. But second, it would make it too easy. It needs to have a constrained list to make it harder.
4: Well, that's really cool. And it's interesting to think that it would have just leached into my language from osmosis, basically. That's kind of cool to think about. I wonder what other words I have hiding that maybe are not as familiar to my friends and family as they are to me.
2: They've all been judging you behind your back.
4: I'm sure you're right. Absolutely. It's
2: your cribbage language. I'm sure they've been rolling their eyes at.
4: I'm sure you're right.
2: Jordan, okay, thank you so much for your call. We appreciate it.
4: And thank you so much for having me. Have a wonderful day.
2: All right. Take
3: care.
2: Thanks,
3: Jordan.
2: Bye-bye.
4: Thank you. Bye.
3: 877-929-9673.
2: Hello, you have a way with words.
5: Hi, this is Caroline calling from Charlotte, North Carolina.
2: Hello, Caroline.
3: Hi, Caroline. What's going on?
5: Well, I'm hoping that you can give me a little bit of a backstory on the word victuals. I'm sure it starts with a V. It sounds like it does, but I don't know much about it. It's a word that my parents would say regarding food in sort of a joking manner. So when I was growing up, you know, after dinner, they might say, oh, those were some good victuals. The way they said it is like they were acknowledging that it was kind of a funny term or a colloquialism, but I don't really know, outside of the fact that they were referring to food, what it really means or where it comes from.
2: Vittles, V-I-T-T-L-E-S.
5: Sure.
2: Sure.
3: You never saw it spelled, huh?
5: No, certainly not.
3: And are they from North Carolina as well?
5: Yes, and my family goes back in North Carolina. I mean, I think back to, like, the Revolutionary War, and so I always kind of wondered if it was something that came from kind of some, you know, old-timey speak, or to me it always sounded a little Germanic. I don't know if there's something there. But I think there was a large German population who settled in the area. So I don't know, maybe I'm making that up in my own head.
3: Well, it's a wonderful word with a wonderful history. I remember my Aunt Mazo from North Carolina talking about, do you want me to cook you up a mess of victuals? It goes back to Latin, actually, the word victualis, which means nourishment or sustenance. And victualis was adapted from an older Latin word that simply means to live. So it's related to words like vitality and vitamin. And then Latin victualis passed into French, but along the way it lost that hard C sound, so it sounded more like vitaille. And that word for nourishment without the hard C found its way into English. And eventually people spelled it vittle, V-I-T-T-L-E, because that's sort of what it sounded like. It was spelled a lot of different ways when English was really irregular. And then in the 16th century, English scholars decided that this word for food should look more like the original Latin word. It should look more like victualis. And so they put the letter C back into it and started spelling it V-I-C-T-U-A-L. But the thing is that the old pronunciation was already so well established that people kept pronouncing it victuals anyway. So today you'll see either the word victual spelled V-I-T-T-L-E or V-I-T-T-L-E-S, victuals, and you'll also see it spelled V-I-C-T-U-A-L-S, victuals. And you look it up in the dictionary and the pronunciation is victuals for both words.
5: So I'm not crazy for not having any clue what the spelling was. It sounds
2: not at all.
5: A few ways. Okay.
3: But as you suggested, the word vittle spelled V-I-T-T-L-E, it's a little more, I mean, like your parents used it, it's a little bit, it sounds kind of rustic, and some people use it in a playful way.
5: Interesting. And I wonder why we don't, I mean, you don't hear it very often. It's kind of an old-fashioned word, it sounds mm-hmm. like. I mean, you wouldn't hear anybody under maybe 40 say it. And so I don't know. I wonder kind of where it went.
2: Oh, I think it's still out there. But it does, as Martha said, have that rustic, almost country feel to it. Mm-hmm. Words just kind of get stuck in their places, and they persist in those places and become attached to those places and aren't widely used. That's all. Mm-hmm. You know, you're just not going to hear that used in maybe the urban areas or in the among the most effete groups of people.
5: Well, I won't claim to socialize with the most elite groups, but I do live in a city, and I'm going to do my best to bring it back.
2: Yeah,
5: we're going to save littles in every restaurant.
2: Open a restaurant, make it the classiest place in town, and call it Vittles.
3: Well, and Caroline, I'm going to offer you a strategy as well. There is a book by my dear friend Ronnie Lundy, who lives outside Asheville, and she's written this book called Vittles, An Appalachian Journey with Recipes, and it's spelled V-I-C-T-U-A-L-S, Vittles, and it's a love letter to the cuisine and the folkways and the foodways and the history and language of Appalachia. It won not one, but two James Beard Awards, so it's this gorgeous book, and I think if you want to celebrate Vittles, that's a great way to do it.
5: I love that recommendation. Well, within North Carolina, my family goes back through Appalachia and outside of Asheville. So there you go. I'll buy it for a few reasons.
3: Yeah, you got to get this book, Vittles by Ronnie Lundy.
2: Caroline, thank you so much for sharing this with us.
5: Thank you. That was really interesting. I appreciate it.
2: Take care now.
5: Thank you. Bye.
2: Bye-bye.
3: Bye-bye.
2: Well, you can go crazy with us as we talk about the language, whatever's on your mind, 877-929-9673, or email words@waywardradio.org.
3: In Japanese, the word sakura means cherry blossom, and I've become particularly fond of sakura fubuki, which means cherry blossom snowstorm. Isn't that gorgeous?
2: Oh, that's lovely. Does that mean when they fall or when they all bloom at once?
3: I think it's when they're all blooming at once and the wind blows through them and they just kind of look like a snowstorm.
2: Oh, yeah. So they're just gently waving in the breeze. Oh, that's nice. And the smell. I can just smell it. Oh, that's very good. You find the best words, Martha. We have the best words.
3: Share your words with us, words@waywardradio.org. More about what you say and why you say it. Stick around for more of A Way with Words.

0: You're listening to Away with Words, the show about language and how we use it. I'm Martha Barnett.
1: And I'm Grant Barrett. And hey, there he is. It's John Chinesky, our quiz guy. Hi, John.
0: Hi, John.
2: Hi, Grant. Hi, Martha. You know, I got to tell you guys, I think you'll like this one. I'm terrible at remembering adages and proverbs. I always get the last word wrong. Mm. Luckily, I can usually remember the cadence and the rhyme. Mm-hmm. For example, there's this old German proverb, a clear conscience is a soft willow. Wait, that's not quite right. It's a clear conscience is a soft willow. No, it's not willow. It rhymes with will. That's right. A clear conscience is a soft pillow. Yes.
1: Okay.
2: I like that. I also like a soft pillow. Well, who doesn't? So it's with clear conscience that I share with you these proverbs from around the world. Remember, the last word is wrong. The appropriate word will rhyme with it. Here we go. Here's an Irish proverb. A drink precedes a glory.
0: A drink precedes a story. Mm-hmm.
2: Yes, that's right. That's what it is. Here, let me make a note of that to myself. Very good. A drink precedes a story. Thankfully. I love that. An Irish proverb, a friend's eye is a good clearer.
1: Steerer?
0: A friend's eye is a good mirror.
2: Yes, a friend's eye is a good mirror. Martha, you're good at proverbs. That's good. How about this German proverb? A teacher is better than two crooks.
0: Better books. Than two books?
2: Yes, a teacher is better than two books. The Yiddish proverb, all things grow with time except beef.
0: Grief?
2: Yes, all things grow with time except grief. Nice, nicely done. How about this African proverb, do not look where you fell, but where you crept.
0: Tripped?
2: Yes. Mm. No, try it again. It's close.
0: Do not look where you fell, but where you tripped? It's not that?
2: Not exactly tripped.
1: Slipped.
2: Yes. Do not look where you fell, but where you slipped.
0: Like
2: very
0: that.
2: Nice. Here's an English proverb. He that seeks trouble never kisses.
1: No, never misses.
0: Misses.
2: That's right. The German proverb. He who has burnt his mouth always blows his droop.
0: Soup?
2: Yes. And finally, an Irish proverb. Sweet is the wine, but sour is the claimant.
0: Sweet is the wine,
1: but sour is the...
0: Oh, the payment.
2: Yes. Sweet is the wine, but sour is the payment.
1: Nice.
2: Very good.
0: Well, thank you, John.
2: Thank you, Martha. Thank you, Grant.
0: And if you'd like to talk with us about any aspect of language at all, you can always give us a call at 877-929-9673 or send an email to words@waywardradio.org.
3: Hello, you have a way with words.
4: Hello, this is Cindy Evans from Henderson, Kentucky.
3: Hi, Cindy. Welcome to the show.
4: Thank you. I'm so glad to be here.
0: What would you like to talk with us about today, Cindy?
4: I was married and then divorced, and the second wife is the nicest person you could ever hope to meet, and she has been a good stepmother to my sons. I don't think they even call her stepmother. It's just I would like to have a word to call her that doesn't say she is the wife of my ex-husband, or I don't know how else to put it.
0: Well, that's really great that you have a great relationship with the woman who married your ex-husband, right?
4: Yes.
3: Something besides her name.
4: Something that says my something.
3: Okay.
4: Like you would say my sister-in-law, but she's not my sister-in-law.
3: A relationship term.
4: Yes.
0: Well, you mentioned sister-in-law. What about sister-outlaw?
4: I've thought of that.
0: Did you?
4: Yes. And actually, I sometimes call my former in-laws my outlaws, but...
3: Yeah, that's a common
4: story.
3: One. Lots of people call their former in-laws their outlaws.
4: Uh-huh.
3: You know, we talked about this a long time ago on the show, Martha, and we had a lot of responses then. A number of people said to use the term ex-in-law or wife-in-law. Mm-hmm. Do either of those sound like something to you?
4: Wife-in-law sounds horrible.
3: So what about just explaining the relationship in full and using her name, and from then on out, you can use her name?
4: Well, that's all right for the long term, but in the immediate moment, I'd like just a, she is my da-da-da-da.
3: Right, okay.
0: Right, you want something convenient.
3: Some people use it, refer to them by the relationship they have with the shared children. They'll say, my son's stepmother, for example.
4: Yes.
3: Something like that. Some people will say stepwife. No? None of these working for you?
4: None of these are working for me. I know you have a broad audience. I thought maybe somebody would generate
3: a new word for this. Well, Cindy, what we're going to do is we're going to put the cherries and berries on the roof and turn on the sirens and put out the alert for everyone to tell us what do they call the new spouse of their ex-spouse if they have a good relationship with them. You know, what do you call your ex-husband's new wife that you really love, or your ex-wife's new husband that you really like to pal around with?
4: Yes. Thank you so
3: All right. Take care of yourself, and thanks for sharing.
4: You too. Bye-bye.
3: Bye-bye.
0: Bye, Cindy. Send us an email and tell us. words@waywardradio.org. Grant, remember the call with Anne and her daughter Amina? They called about the word jinx and that little game that you play when two people accidentally say the same thing simultaneously.
3: Oh, yeah. Sometimes you you count and then say that you owe each other something, or the other person owes you something, like a Coke or a coconut. And sometimes there's wishing involved, or maybe hooking pinky fingers. So what, you've got an update? There's something new in the Jinx universe?
0: There is. We got a voicemail from Sarah Krug, who grew up in central Kansas, and she said that when she was growing up, they had a much more elaborate version. It went, Jinx, buy me a Coke, inky, pinky, stinky, winky, flush it down the toilet sinky, allay, who, allay, who, King of France, wet his pants, right in the middle of the ballroom dance, na na na na na na na na na na na na na.
3: That's a mix of so many different childhood rhymes and songs. I can, you could just break that down. There's like an etymological history there.
0: There are different versions of this. I started looking around on the internet, and there are versions of this that
3: I think there's a doctorate in there for the right scholar.
0: Well, I needed something to do on Thursday nights. Now I have something.
3: We'd love childhood rhymes, whether your childhood was yesterday or not quite yesterday. Reach us from anywhere in the world. Find out how at waywardradio.org/contact.
0: Hello, you have a way with words.
5: Hi, yeah. This is Anthony from Jackson Hole, Wyoming. And I was calling in wondering about an expression.
0: Great. What is it?
5: The expression is won by a landslide. And I've... there's people who talk around here about that coming from two different towns in this area that they were trying to develop and put money into. And it seemed kind of like a convenient answer, like it came from around this area between Kelly and Jackson Hole. But I kind of wanted to get to the bottom if that's just what they tell tourists and I believe them, or if there's something more to that.
3: Oh, I love these kinds of stories. When I travel and I hear the local story from the tour guides, oh, this is the source of this word. It comes from our town. I never believe them. It's almost always wrong. Do you know this story? Do you know the story about supposedly why they claim win by a landslide comes from that part of Wyoming?
5: So, yeah, supposedly the story I've heard was that there's a lake, Live Lake, that's out in Kelly in the Grovant Mountain Range, kind of right across from the Tetons. There's a big river that ran through there, the Grovant River, and they decided to put a bunch of money into developing that because it made sense. There was a main road there, there was a river, and then after the town bought a bunch of property, then a landslide happened, and it dammed up the river, created this big lake, and flooded this whole town. So then they said, well, I guess Jackson it is, instead of going to Kelly. So then the expression was, well, Jackson won by a landslide, meaning like, I guess that's their only alternative. So that's what people say, is that that landslide caused Jackson to win funding and things like that.
3: Yeah, so the competition was which one would become the county seat of Teton County, right? Would it be Kelly or Jackson?
5: Yes.
3: and Jackson won the county seat honor.
5: Yes.
3: And now that landslide, according to what I've read, was huge. This was 1927. It was 50 million tons of rock, soil, and plants, and it made Slide Lake. So we're talking a huge landslide that dammed the Gros Ventre River. It was massive, and then that dam broke, and there was an 8-foot wall of water and a flood that just wiped Kelly basically off the map.
5: There's still trees poking out of the top of the lake. You can see the tops of pine trees in the lake. So, in the slide, you can see.
3: There's a great description of it on the Wyoming Historical Society website, if you want to look at that. But no, that is not the origin of one by a landslide. And the main reason we know that is that the idea of a landslide as some kind of political victory or some kind of figurative victory between two opponents appears much earlier. It appears in the 1850s, which is well before that took place.
0: So you were right to be suspicious.
3: Yeah, you were right to be suspicious. In the geological sense, a landslide appears in the 1820s, but there's an earlier term which was used long before landslide, and that was land slip, and that goes back well into the 1600s.
5: Oh, okay. Well, that's great. Well, thank you so much for answering my question. I appreciate you guys looking into that.
0: Yeah. Thanks for calling.
3: Our pleasure. Thanks, Anthony. Take care.
5: Okay. Have a good one. Thanks.
0: Bye-bye. Is there a word or phrase that's puzzled you? Call us, 877-929-9673.
3: Hello, you have a way with words.
6: Hi, this is Emma calling from East Hampton, Massachusetts.
3: East Hampton, Massachusetts. Welcome to the show, Emma.
0: Hi, Emma.
6: Thank you. Hi, nice to meet you both.
0: Nice to meet you. What's up?
6: Well, my wife and I were driving back from a road trip to coastal Maine the other weekend.
0: Nice.
6: And yeah, it was beautiful, very wintry. And I was trying to say that I recommended something, but I used the word vouch. And I realized that's actually not, I can't describe this recommendation. I wouldn't vouch for it, but I would recommend it. And it occurred to me it's such a strange thing to say. I'm not sure exactly what I'm saying when I'm using it. Like, it's almost as though you're suggesting that you'd like put yourself in place of something. And I want to know, the origins of that. Whether it had maybe a labor history or if it went back like to medieval knighthood or something.
0: Well, you're right that vouch goes way, way back in English, all the way back to the 14th century, where it was used as a transitive verb that meant to summon into court to prove a title. That is to, you would summon somebody into court to prove that that person owned the property that they were selling. And so it was this legal term involving calling somebody in to provide evidence. It came into English via Old French. There was a word that meant to call or summon. And both that word in Old French and English, vouch, come from Latin, vocare, which means to call. And that's the source of words like vocal and vocation, like your vocation is literally your calling. Mm. So if you vouched someone, you call them into court. And over time, it became used with the word for. You know, I'll vouch for her. I'll guarantee that she's who she says she is. So, yeah, it's an odd word, but you find a slight difference between that and what was the word, recommend?
6: Yes.
0: Can you talk a little more about that?
6: Well, honestly, I was racking my brain. I can't remember the exact thing I was comparing it to, but it was something that I would recommend and wouldn't vouch for. So I think maybe like...
0: Oh, that's interesting.
6: And it made me realize, that maybe vouch is a little bit stronger than recommend, and you're putting your own reputation at stake.
0: That's interesting. Well, that would fit with its early sense.
3: Yeah, I like that. So there's a range of how willing you are to put your word on the line.
6: Yeah. And I love that. It's funny because my wife and I are both lawyers, so it kind of is hilarious that ended up being a legal term.
3: So yeah, hair splitting is in your history.
0: These are the kinds of conversations you have on the road then.
3: I like
6: so
3: it.
6: So what's the difference between the part where you're calling someone into court and you vouch someone by like actively making them come to the legal field. And then the part where they actually, like, the vouch for, like, bringing someone, like, how did you get on the same side of the V, if that makes sense? How did you get on the same team?
3: Yeah, so in the legal sense, to prove that somebody owned land, you literally would have somebody show up and saying, yes, I can verify that Martha does indeed own these acres that mm-hmm. she says she owns, because I was there when, you know, they were bequeathed to her by her mother, blah, blah, blah. So that's part of the vouching, the legal vouching process was witnesses coming to say it, because you might have a whole body of people who couldn't read and write. So the word of your neighbors or the word of your community was as important as paper. So that's why vouching really mattered.
6: I would call them as my witness because I believe in this.
3: Yeah, really... calling. Yeah, that was like Martha was saying.
0: Yeah.
3: So that vocare, it's funny how often it shows up. And, you know, vocal, of course, and evoke, call to mind, or convoke, call mm-hmm. together, provoke, to call forth. I love the hair splitting that you do. It's very much what we do as linguists.
6: Well, thank you. This is fascinating.
3: Yeah, it is. Emma, thank you so much for your call. Call us again sometime when you've had this road discussion.
6: Okay, well, I love your show. I really appreciate being on, so thank you.
3: Thank you so much. We appreciate it. Take care of yourself and be well.
0: Thanks for calling.
3: Bye-bye.
0: And come to think of it, the word voucher followed a somewhat similar path. Originally, voucher was a legal term that meant the calling of a person into court to warrant the title to a property. And then in the 17th century, it was used as evidence of a transaction, a business receipt. And now it's a document that you can exchange for goods or services, like school vouchers, for example.
3: Mm-hmm. Yeah, exactly. Every time I think about it, I'm amazed. I never stop being amazed the fact that this history of this language persists. This Latin shows up again and again in our everyday language. It's astonishing that something should have such endurance.
0: Indeed.
3: It was where you talked about vocare, meaning call,
0: mm-hmm.
3: having, and it does have all this history and language, but you know, it doesn't give us the word call. And you can call us 877-929-9673.
0: Here's a tweet from writer Ian Bogost that I think you'll appreciate. He's suggesting the name for a bar. And he says, a bar called the copy desk, where they offer an alternative to your drink order, and you get kind of really upset for a second, but then realize, no, that's in fact a better order.
3: Oh, that makes sense, because at a newspaper or a print publication, the copy desk is where you submit your story for editing, and you get it back, and you realize they've changed it, and at first you're upset, and you're like, oh, wait, this is a better story, and I'm going to look great when this goes to print, because my name is on it, and theirs isn't.
0: Exactly. I mean, a good editor is worth their weight in gold.
3: Absolutely. And they don't get credit. You get the credit. They're just like, you know, in tiny print on the masthead somewhere, mm-hmm. you know, a masthead page somewhere.
0: Mm-hmm. So shout out to copy editors.
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0: You're listening to Away with Words, the show about language and how we use it. I'm Grant Barrett.
1: And I'm Martha Barnett. If you pull down an English dictionary from the shelf, it's a fairly simple matter to look up a word. You know that words starting with A are going to be at the beginning, and words that start with Z are going to be at the end. And if a word shares the same initial letters as another word's, like, say, the words production and progress, you just keep looking letter by letter from left to right until you find what you want. And that's simple. All you had to do to understand the system was learn your ABCs, just 26 letters. Using a Chinese dictionary, though, is quite different. A Chinese character is a unit of meaning. It's roughly equivalent to a word. And to look up a Chinese character, you pull down that dictionary, and you first either go to the front or the back of the book, where there's a table that lists the particular components of Chinese characters. And these components of strokes are called radicals. There are 214 of those, and assigned to each radical is a number. And you follow that number to another table, and you find all the characters that contain that radical, and there can be as many as 64. And then once you find the character you want in this table, now you have the page number in the actual dictionary itself. So you turn to that page, and you hunt until you find the character and the definition. So it's a lot more complicated. Or consider typewriters. The first QWERTY typewriters were marketed in the United States in the early 1870s, and these were portable and relatively easy to use. But the first Chinese typewriter, which was invented a few decades later, looked like a small table with this huge flat disk containing more than 4,000 commonly used characters arranged in concentric rings. And you would use one hand to rotate the disk and use a long, thin pointer to select the character you want, and you use the other hand to position the carriage that holds the paper underneath. All of which means that a century ago, China faced a huge challenge. How do you adapt this magnificent Chinese script into modern technology? How do you reinvent the Chinese language so that you can more easily use things like computers? It's a fascinating story, and it's told in a new book called Kingdom of Characters: The Language Revolution That Made China Modern. It's by Jing Su, and she's a professor of East Asian languages at Yale. And she's written a history of this massive technological transformation in China. And she also writes about this colorful assortment of innovators through the years who were passionate about the Chinese language and about reinventing it for the modern age. It's a fascinating read, Grant.
0: Yeah, it sounds fascinating. Wow, it took so many brilliant, bright people to sort that out, to take this sophisticated script and put it into our computers and to make it possible to produce all these great books and beautiful text and newspapers and so forth.
1: Well, speaking of great books, this one is called Kingdom of Characters, The Language Revolution That Made China Modern, and it's by Jing Su. That's J-I-N-G-T-S-U.
0: 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And you can reach out to us with your language thoughts, ideas, and questions. 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
1: Hello, you have a way with words.
2: How are you doing? This is Artie from New Bern.
0: Hi, Artie from New Bern, North Carolina.
2: Correct.
1: Welcome to the show, Artie. What's on your mind?
2: I was wondering why they say aces and eights are a dead man's hand when you're playing cards, because I've always played cards and I never died when I had that hand.
1: Well, that's good.
0: It's good. Yeah, here you are with us. You don't sound dead. So why do we call aces and eights, a pair of aces and pair of eights, a dead man's hand in poker? Well, there's some wild stories connected to this, and a couple of legends seem to have collided. But I think I can untangle these for you if you want to hear this. A lot of folks immediately think of Wild Bill Hickok. Wild Bill was supposedly killed at a poker table in 1876 in Deadwood in the Dakota Territory. And the legend has it that the poker hand he was holding was two pair, a pair of aces and a pair of eights, when he was shot in the back. And the legend goes that supposedly that's where we get the expression dead man's hand. Most people who play poker today will will say that it means aces and eights, usually the black suits. However, it looks like it's just a legend because, for one thing, there are no contemporary records from the time, 1876, at all about what hand he was holding. We have some stories from later of people who were souvenir hunting or making myths or, you know, doing get-rich storytelling, trying to make, you know, a buck off of telling stories they invented about the cards or producing cards supposedly from the scene that they were trying to sell for a lot of money. And the two-pair story about aces and eights doesn't appear until more than 50 years after Wild Bill died. The story appears in 1926. That's a long time between his death and for the story of the aces and eights to show up. And for another thing, Dead Man's Hand has referred to a lot of different cards. It has referred to any two pair, or three jacks and a pair of tens, or full jacks and red sevens, or red eights, and a wide variety of other hands. So even if it was about Wild Bill's cards, why would they change? So it's probably not about Wild Bill Hickok, even though the legend is pretty nice, and it'd be cool if it was about Wild Bill.
2: Oh, now I learned something. Thank you.
0: Yeah, but usually these days it means two black aces and two black eights.
2: It's nice talking to you. I learned something.
0: Thanks, Artie. Don't spend too much at the tables, all right?
2: Okay. Have a nice weekend.
0: Yeah, you too. Be well.
1: Bye, Artie.
0: Well, we'll be your Huckleberry. Give us a call, 877-929-9673. 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
1: Hello, you have a way with words.
3: Who am I speaking to? It's Irv Teitelbaum from Montreal.
1: Hi, Irv. This is Martha.
0: And this is Grant. Welcome to the show.
3: English-speaking Montrealers my entire life have never used the word, I've got a few errands to do. It's messages. It's always, I've got to go out and do some messages, and then we can deal with the issues at hand. And I never really got anyone who understood why this was a typical English-speaking Montreal peccadillo, let's say. And a few weeks ago found a paragraph in a novel by Tana French, who is an Irish writer, and the messages appears in her book, and the character in the book says, what does that mean? And the response was, oh, it's just some, I've got to pick up some things at the supermarket. Now, that doesn't quite explain it. And I'm thrilled that you guys are going to fill me in.
0: So you're saying in Montreal, it's typical for people to say, I'm going to do some messages, and they mean they're going to go to the shops or run some errands.
3: Precisely.
0: Okay. I did not know that. I didn't know that it was a common thing on this side of the Atlantic. But I do know something about it on the other side of the Atlantic, and it's not just in Ireland, but the Scots and the Welsh even may use it, particularly the Scots. And what's happened here is the oldest meaning of errand, E-R-R-A-N-D, is message or news or tidings, because what it meant was a verbal message that a runner or a messenger was to repeat word for word to the recipient. So the errand was the message. That was what an errand was. It was delivering a message. And so it's an ancient word as far back as the year 890 AD. That is some old, old English. and similar meanings can be found in other Germanic languages like Old Icelandic. So in modern Scots, for example, you go the messages, not go do the messages, but just go the messages, meaning you do the shopping. And so if someone comes back from the shops, Scott might say, show us the messages, meaning show me what you bought. And a shopping bag might be called a message bag. And one interesting thing in Ireland and Scotland, doing messages may more often mean shopping for someone else rather than for yourself. And because of the settlement of Scots and Irish in the New World in the Caribbean, you may also hear messages used this way in English-speaking parts of the Caribbean.
1: How about that, Irv?
3: That's absolutely fascinating.
0: But, you know, there's another layer to this which is significant in Montreal because of the French-speaking history there. There is an old French expression, faire une commission, which has two possible translations, either to do an errand or to deliver a message. Faire des commissions would be to run errands or deliver messages. So you see that someone who didn't understand French or English equally well might mistranslate it into English. So it could either be translated as run an errand or deliver a message. So I wonder if in Montreal, if there isn't a second thing happening there, if both the old English word of errand meaning message is happening and this French being translated awkwardly into English is happening as well, and the two of them combining to result in this Montreal dialect use.
3: That's interesting because fairly bilingual, and when I've been speaking to a French francophone person, I might say, and I have said it, j'ai quelques commissions à faire, which is basically what you just mentioned. But also, in the late 19th century, there was a tremendous amount of immigration into Montreal from Ireland. So that may have, and of course, the Scots were always pretty big on Montreal in that era. Of course, things have changed, but very, very interesting, and I thank you.
0: Yeah, our pleasure. Thanks, Irv, and call us again sometime. Where I love hearing from Montreal because it is such a... I love it when two cultures and two languages rub up against each other and lend each other different parts of their languages, and that's where you get the most exciting things happening. So Montreal is just this perfect little pot of soup where we like to take samples from time to time.
3: Well, thank you for explaining.
0: All right. Take care now and be well.
3: You too. Bye-bye.
0: All right. Bye-bye.
1: What are the language collisions in your house or your neighborhood or your city? 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
0: Hello, you have a way with words.
4: Hi, this is Madison calling from Wilmington, North Carolina.
0: Hello, Madison. Welcome to the show.
4: Well, I was calling to ask you about something that my grandfather used to say, which is that he would tell us to take Churchill's advice. And I wanted to see what I could learn about that phrase.
1: Take Churchill's advice?
0: Oh, boy. Churchill had lots of advice, some of it good, some of it rascally. What was it?
4: So when he would tell us that, we knew that he was basically telling us to go try to use the bathroom while you have the chance. Churchill's advice says go to the bathroom every chance that you get. So, like, if you're on a road trip, and you're stopping for gas and you're like, well, I don't really have to go right now, but, you know, I may as well take Churchill's advice since we're here, or something like that, you know?
0: Yeah. Yeah. Why would Churchill say that?
4: I have no idea. Like you said, Churchill was known for saying a lot of wacky things. So, I was just wondering, like, is that something, like, do other people say that? Is that something that, you know, where would he have gotten that from? Is that something his family or he made up? Because I've never heard anybody or run into anybody else who knows what that means.
1: First of all, Madison, I would say that's excellent advice, wouldn't you?
4: Yeah, you know what? It does come in handy.
1: Right? Carpe PM. But it didn't come from Churchill, as you might have suspected.
4: Okay.
1: There is a quotation floating around that a lot of people repeat that goes something like, never pass up the chance to sit down or go to the bathroom. And it often gets attributed to Churchill, but it's sort of like one of those memes that go around the internet, like, you know, you see a picture of Abraham Lincoln, which says, don't believe everything you read on the internet, you know, and
4: right.
1: He's the source of that quote. So that's not advice from Churchill, but there is a bit more to that story, isn't there, Grant?
0: Yeah, there really is. There was a contemporary of Churchill. One of the biggest scandals of the age in the late 1940s was when the King of England abdicated the throne to marry the American Wallace Simpson, who had been divorced twice. And Edward wrote a book that was first serialized in newspapers across the English-speaking world. And in that book and in those serialized articles in the newspapers, he uses an expression that's very similar to that. He says, "Perhaps one of the only positive pieces of advice that I was ever given was that supplied by an old courtier who observed, only two rules really count. Never miss an opportunity to relieve yourself. Never miss a chance to sit down and rest your feet." And this was from his book called A King's Story, 1951. And at that point, he was no longer king. He was his official title was the Duke of Windsor. And there's a British scholar called Nigel Rees, who for a very long time has been researching quotations. He has a fantastic newsletter called Quote Unquote and a great website by the same name. And he believes, Nigel Rees believes, that it may go back even further among the royals, the royal families. He thinks it may have been said by the very first Duke of Wellington, Arthur Wellesley, as always make water when you can.

0: Madison, thank you so much for calling today. And it doesn't matter that your grandpa didn't get it quite right. It was still really good advice to pass along to you.
1: It is. And you know, he had a lot of good advice. Thank you for letting me ask about that. That was a lot of fun.
0: Yeah, it was. All right,
2: Thanks
0: take
2: for
0: care. Call us
2: calling.
0: again sometime.
1: Bye.
0: Take care.
2: Bye-bye.
0: And you know, if there's a famous saying or quotation that you've been repeating for years and now you're wondering, do I have that right? Is that really the person who said it? Do I even have the words right? Let us check that for you. 877-929-9673. 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
0: Special thanks to Michael Breslauer, Josh Eccles, Claire Grotting, Bruce Rogo, Rick Seidenworm, and Betty Willis.
3: Thanks for listening. I'm Martha Barnett.
0: And I'm Grant Barrett. 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
1: Alcoholics Anonymous is a fellowship of people who share their experience, strength, and hope with each other that they may solve their common problem and help others to recover from alcoholism. 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Perhaps AA can help. For more information, call 607-273-1541. That's 607-273-1541.

0: The Arctic is warming faster than the rest of the planet. Sea ice is near a historic low. These profound changes have dramatic consequences for the area and the rest of the planet. But the warmer temperatures in summer and seasonal low sea ice allow research ships to access the area and its wildlife.
1: Our biggest fan ever was a polar duck, a king eider. I didn't know they existed, and I didn't know that they were so beautiful, and I still don't know why such a colourful animal is living in the Arctic, where everything else is either white or yellowy white, like polar bears. So that was an amazing creature to see.
0: Welcome to Big Picture Science. I'm Molly Bentley. We have seized upon a unique opportunity to communicate ship to shore with a scientist on an icebreaker right now, looking at long-term melting and impacts in the Arctic. His camera will also capture marine life on the seabed. Other field researchers are tracking polar bears and watching the collapsing Greenland ice sheet. We hear from both. This episode is Arctic Dispatch.

0: The Arctic is warming 4 times faster than the rest of the world. Scientists are studying how warmer temperatures and diminishing sea ice will affect ecosystems in the water and on land, and how they'll impact the global climate system. After all, what happens in the Arctic doesn't stay in the world's refrigerator, but has consequences for the rest of the world. But we have a cool chance to talk to one of those researchers who is on a ship in the Arctic Ocean right now. And Roland, you seized on an exciting opportunity for this ship-to-shore conversation with Otten Purser. Please introduce us to him and how you managed to reach him on an icebreaker near Greenland called the Polar Stern, I believe.
1: Indeed, which is North Star in German. And the Polar Stern actually belongs to the German Alfred Wegener Institute for Polar Studies. And Otten works there. I've known him for several years. He got in touch with me to say that he was leading this mission up to the coast of the Arctic. And I just love to talk to him when he's doing his work. Hi, Otten.
2: Hi there. Hi from the Greenland waters.
1: This is so easy compared with, well, even a few years when I was calling you on the icebreaker, it was a pretty, you know, dodgy thing whether we'd get a connection. And I guess, you know, decades ago, this would have been impossible.
2: Even half a decade ago, we were sending 56K email packets once every 15 minutes. So this is really a vast improvement for us. It's really fantastic for the science that we can do and also for things like this.
1: It's fantastic to talk to you, Otten. You're on board this is an icebreaker, the Polar Stern, the Pole Star, the North Star.
2: Yes, 43-year-old icebreaker. It's 115 metres long. There's 100 people on board, 50 scientists and 50 crew, more or less. 2 helicopters, Zodiac, and much high-tech equipment that the scientists bring with them for each expedition.
1: And where are you at the moment? How far? In fact, can I put it another way? I know this is radio, but for me, can you turn the camera around? I can see where you are.
2: Yeah. I'm just going to open the door now. So there's going to be a nice clunk of extremely analog doors. And outside here, we have the glorious vista of the Greenland Sea.
1: That is beautiful.
2: Coming down the west side of the Fram Strait and heading into the Atlantic. And that's what we've got there going past my window.
1: And that, to see the ice, actually to see the ocean looking so fantastically blue there is amazing. But that ice is, it looks quite thin.
2: It is quite thin, actually. That's a good observation, actually. It's about 1.1 metres thick, some of the flows that we just showed you. We went there out today with a Zodiac, actually, and we cored it, so I can tell you for sure that it's 1 metre thick, just over 1 metre thick here. So it is quite thin, but then it's breaking up at this time of the year here anyway. But yeah, it's thinner than we thought, actually, yeah.
1: Just put us geographically. So you're somewhere between, what is it, Greenland and Iceland and Norway?
2: Yes, exactly. So we're due west of Svalbard. We're at 79 degrees north, which is a line that we monitor every year. We've been coming here for 25 years and measuring all the way across from the edge of Greenlandic waters, so maybe 180 miles from Greenland, all the way across to Svalbard. We're measuring how the oceanic conditions change, how the biology on the seafloor and in the water column changes. So monitoring all of these parameters over time, both on the waters going into the Arctic, which is the waters next to Svalbard, and the waters coming out of the Arctic, which is generally the waters next to Greenland. So we're seeing how these two paths of water change over time.
1: My impression was, for some background, the Arctic always refreezes to some extent every winter when it gets really cold and then it melts. So there's quite a big changes in any case, but that it didn't refreeze as much last winter as it has done in previous years.
2: Yeah, that seems to be the case, yeah. And so it's not freezing so much. And the ice that is there in the central Arctic also seems to be changing in what it does. So it's always flowing out of the Arctic. It's what Amundsen and the original explorers did. They tried to lock their ships in and see how the ice would move across the central Arctic. And we can see now with satellites, with buoys that we put on the ice, that these ice transport pathways are changing in the central Arctic. So not only is it not freezing as much in all the places, but it's also traveling in different directions. This has got lots of add-on effects. if there's ice that's formed near Russia, for example, perhaps it's seeded with a certain sort of algae on the bottom of the ice. So there's a whole nutrient balance change as well as the ice flow condition change, which I think is very fascinating and the impacts are potentially multiple on different areas of ecosystem function.
1: I mean, to some extent, does that mean that you can sit where you are and you can sort of play Sherlock and get a fingerprint of where the ice is coming from? I mean, it's because presumably this stuff is sort of circulating around the Arctic as well as melting and freezing and so on.
2: Yes, that's exactly right. We have sort of two sorts of ice here. We have ice that starts its life as glaciers on land and flows into the Arctic from Russia, from Greenland, and then floats around in the Arctic as transported amongst the sea ice, which is the stuff you were just talking about, the stuff that forms each year. Now we're seeing that these icebergs are coming from different areas. We think that there's more ice coming from the Russian area of the Arctic than has been previously the case, carrying lots of rocks from land to the west of the Arctic, going all the way across the Arctic and now coming out in Greenland.
1: These are rocks which are sort of embedded in the ice as it grinds off the continent.
2: Yes. So as the glacier comes down, it cuts into the valley where the glacier is formed and rocks fall onto the ice and then they float, they're carried by these iceberg rafts all the way across the central Arctic and then down alongside the coast of Greenland. And as they melt, as they get to warmer waters, these rocks are dropped onto the seafloor. And as we talk right now, my camera is on the seafloor filming these rocks that have fallen down in Greenlandic waters. So right now I have my camera on the seafloor and my colleagues are looking at this. So we are measuring how many rocks are here this year. We'll come next year and see if there's more rocks in this area, you know, to really see if this is actually happening, that there's a higher flux of material.
1: You make it sound so normal. I've got a camera on the Arctic seabed.
2: Yeah.
1: I mean, presumably it's a pretty special piece of kit.
2: Yeah, so it's a 6,000 metre rated camera because we have the Molloy Deep, which is also here by, which is the deepest point in the Arctic, which is 5,500 metres deep. So to ensure that our camera can survive the pressure, we make it 6,000 metre rated.
1: Sorry, can we just underline, this is 6 kilometres.
2: Yeah, that's 6 kilometres.
1: You know, miles.
2: 6 kilometres deep. It's the Molloy Deep. It's an area about 25 by 25 kilometres of that depth. And it's a really interesting depression on the seafloor. But the camera itself is a typical Canon that you might buy in a shop. It's just that I've put it in a super fancy, heavy-duty titanium frame. And because I'm towing it behind the ship in such a frame, I can put other sensors on board the camera frame. So I also can measure temperature and salinity and things like this at the same time.
1: You know, the bits that we always think about with the Arctic is the ice on the sea, the stuff at the top. But you're saying that what's going on 5 or 6 kilometres down is, for you, just as interesting.
2: Absolutely. It's a really interactive ecosystem. What's on the seafloor needs to be fed by what's on the ice. So today, when we sent our Zodiac, our speedboat, out, they did ice cores through the 1.1 metres of ice to see what algae might be living in there. That when it melts, this will fall down to the seafloor or be eaten by the zooplankton and small fish, small crustaceans in the water column, and all the way down. So it's a really interconnected ecosystem, and what's down below is really responding to what's above. By looking at all of the animals on the seafloor and how they look year on year, because we come here every year and we do the same thing, we can see that the community is slowly changing. We have more and more of a different sort of detritivores. We're having a lot more sea cucumbers or holothurians in many areas of the Arctic that we look at on this 79 degrees north line. For example, we have these big marching masses of these sea cucumbers across the seafloor as they eat the detritus. Yeah, so it's these were less abundant 25 years ago. They were there, a few, but now they're in much higher abundances. So it's some species coming in are completely different. We call it maybe Atlantification. Animals that we'd be more used to seeing in the Atlantic, we're seeing further and further up. And then we're also seeing these different behaviours, different build-ups of different animals. And we really don't know what we're going to see one year to the next.
1: I mean, it sounds like you're not talking about fish and so on. Are there fish down there?
2: There are fish. There are fish. There's commercial fish in the Atlantic and into the Arctic. So, I mean, we hear that cod are going further north in some places. But most of the cameras on this particular expedition are tailored to the slower animals. The sea rays, ray fish maybe, or in the deep waters, we have some of these ugly snail fish type things that you see on documentaries. Less abundance of fish. We are mostly interested in the things that live on the muddy sediments and crawl about slowly.
1: Creepy crawlies, basically.
2: Yeah, creepy probably crawlies, less, yeah.
1: But they're interesting to you.
2: Yes, yes. And I think that they're doing a lot of processing of the carbon. They're eating the algae that's formed in the surface waters. I mean, it's all part of our global ecosystem, and what happens up here in the Arctic is certainly important to what happens everywhere else. Yeah.
1: I mean, what I'm trying to work out, are you saying that, as we're seeing elsewhere on land on the planet, that global warming is making things which is like warmer climes move north and invade into new areas, or is it that the things which already live there are actually having a better time of it?
2: It's a little bit of both, actually, yeah. It's a little bit of both. I think that with the small plants and animals, there are small populations of many of these animals across the border, the gateway to the Arctic, but they're flourishing in different ratios to how they flourished before. And they're really pushing out occupation of certain niches by doing well in these changing conditions. So be that a reduction in solid ice cover, or be that in some temperature warming, or in transport of the ice in general. So it's a really interconnected question, or a lot of questions that we try to answer by these multidisciplinary expeditions, and with our mooring systems, which do the work for us when we're not here. More and more cameras, for example, we put in the seafloor to take photographs when we're not here. The development of lithium as a power supply for cameras and lighting allows us to put more cameras on the seafloor than we would have been able to do 10 years ago. So this is a great spin-off of the development of, I believe, the development of electric cars, for example. Now that people know how to handle these things, we can take these batteries and use them for other purposes.
1: The kind of life that most people think of, Orton, with the Arctic are the polar bears. When you get close to land, or Svalbard, do you get to see any of those?
2: In actual fact, we see them almost every year. So we're only 1 week into this expedition. We haven't seen any polar bears yet, just seals, and not many of those yet. But we do see polar bears almost every year, sometimes with juveniles, young polar bears, sometimes on their own. They're surprisingly yellow. They're much yellower than you might imagine, so they're quite easy to spot. They're quite easy to spot. I mean, it looks so it's all white and hard to spot, but you do get your eye in for a yellow movement. The thing I want to see that I never see is the narwhal. There was narwhals here, especially in this Greenland side. They do live here. And only one time when I've been here, I think I've been here 12 times, there was them, but I was asleep because I just finished the night shift, and then there was 9 of them. But I'd really love to see a narwhal. I haven't seen any of those. But here, it's mostly seals and very lazy seals. They are just lying on the ice, doing not much. A few birds I can see out the window, but not so many. Our biggest fan ever was a polar duck, a king eider, which is a very colourful duck that you get in a small band in the Arctic, a small band of latitude. And one of these followed us for 2 weeks. And it just kept with the boat because it was just eating the small animals that were churned up by the propellers. And this polar duck was with us for ages until we had to do a big transit. Then we finally lost him. But this was most beautiful. I didn't know they existed, and I didn't know that they were so beautiful. And I still don't know why such a colourful animal is living in the Arctic, where everything else is either white or yellowy white, like polar bears. So that was an amazing creature to see.
1: Do you recall the first time? I'm curious how much things have changed since the first time you went to the Arctic. And I mean, do you remember your first
2: my gut feeling is that we have much less trouble getting further north than we did before. I've been doing this since 2007, and I remember getting into the ice, we much more readily into an area where we couldn't see leads through the ice. Leads are these areas of blue sea that we could see, like out here, where the ship can easily go without having to smash ice. We find these leads much easier today than we did in the past. That's my opinion. And just generally, the ice puts up less of a fight. Some years, I think, when I'm here, if you had a good satellite system, you could navigate to the North Pole in a yacht if you were brave enough. It's really, it's getting more fragile. That's my number one feeling.
1: I grew up thinking that the Arctic, that the North Pole, was just this unreachable, impenetrable thing, and it just doesn't feel like that anymore.
2: No, unfortunately, it's not anymore like that. We have at least one cruise ship visiting the North Pole every week in the height of the summer, and these are French ships, Russian ships, other ships going up there, tourist ships going right to the North Pole. So it's not the place it was before. It's not something that's out of reach. if you've got enough money, you can get there. And Polar Stern still takes a little while to get there, but we can get there if we need to get there. And we did go there 2 years ago. And unfortunately, one of the things we observed then with our monitoring was that we had plastics all the way up to 87 or 88 or 89 degrees north on the seafloor. We could observe large plastics, not microplastics, but carrier bags and bits of detritus that either were transported there in bottom currents or, in my opinion, more likely, dropped from tourist vessels. So it's that's a bit depressing. But it's not the terra incognita that it once was, the North Pole.
1: For me, it's so striking. I sort of do feel that somehow you're capturing glimpses of a world that is disappearing, that this will be for future generations a lost world that belongs only in the books.
2: Yeah, you're possibly right, unfortunately. You're not usually so depressing when you... yeah, it's quite a depressing thought though, isn't it? But I mean, maybe you're right. Maybe it's like that. It's hard to say that it's not going to be like that. Yeah. Well, we know that shipping companies are already plotting what they do when the ice retreats, and these people do not usually invest their time in something unless they're pretty sure it's going to happen. So I think that there's a good chance that people will be navigating the Northwest Passage and things like that within the next decade or so in much more abundance than they are now.
1: Orton Purser, thanks so much for joining us.
2: Yeah, no, thanks a lot for having me. It's been brilliant talking. Thanks a lot.
0: Orton Purser is a marine biologist and the current chief scientist on the Arctic research vessel, the Polar Stern, which is where we reached him. Next, we go from sea life to life on land, where loss of sea ice is making dinner time difficult for those polar bears that Orton spied from his boat. This episode of Big Picture Science, with research from the field, is Arctic Dispatch.

0: For research vessels, even icebreakers like the Polar Stern, making their way to the Arctic in the summer months as the seasonal ice melts makes the going a lot easier. But for researchers who study the region's mammals, such as polar bears, traveling to the Arctic Circle during the Northern Hemisphere summer is going too late. The researchers need sea ice because the polar bears need sea ice. And the sea ice is disappearing a little bit earlier each year. So Canadian zoologist Andrew Desrochers travels to the Arctic in the spring. He has returned from his field season studying polar bears and told Roland that he's discovered the animals are struggling to find enough food. The finding is the latest in his decades-long study of polar bears in the West Hudson Bay region in the high Canadian north.
1: And for the work that I'm interested in, it's much better to be out in the springtime because this is really the time of year when polar bears make their living. This is when they're hunting, killing seals, putting on weight, and it's also the mating season. So we get a lot more insights into their life history at this time of year.
2: So when you get out there, what are you doing when you actually spend, a few weeks, I take it, is in the area?
1: Yeah, exactly. We're out there for about a month. And typically what we're doing is we wake up in the morning and typical of the Arctic, you're usually waiting for weather. we can only work on sunny days that aren't too windy because we need to track bears. That's how we find them. Mm-hmm. They're at very low densities. So if you just fly around, you'll never find them or very rarely. So we have to get on their tracks. We find the bear, we assess their size, and then we use a mobilizing agent. We fire it from a dart gun and the bears are asleep, usually within about 5 minutes. And then they're safe to approach and work on. And they're asleep for about an hour that they're safe to be with. And then we get out of their hair and leave them alone to do what they were doing.
2: You don't want to wake them to wake up.
1: You don't want, it's actually when we're doing work on polar bears, it's never the bear that's drugged that I'm worried about. It's the bears in the area that I didn't see that I'm worried about because they're incredibly curious and they will walk in on us. And that's the bears that your head's down looking at the bear, monitoring them, how they're doing. And then all of a sudden you turn around and there's another very curious bear watching you. It's a little unnerving.
2: But for that 1 hour then, that's pretty intense work, is it?
1: Yes, it is. I mean, there's a whole bunch of different things that we're doing. A lot of the work that we're looking at right now is focused on satellite telemetry. So in the springtime, we're deploying ear tag radios. So these are small transmitters, about half the size of a little matchbox. We put it on the ear and then we can follow these bears. And what we're looking for is sort of their movements, their habitat use, and how they're responding to changing sea ice conditions. And in particular, when are they giving up on the sea ice and being forced ashore?
2: So at this time of year then, are you saying that the whole of the Hudson Bay is full of ice or is it just the coastal parts, back in when you were doing the work?
1: Okay. In the springtime, the Hudson Bay is pretty much 100% ice cover. There's, of course, open areas, and it's a very dynamic habitat in this part of the Arctic. The ice is moving on wind and currents, and so what we're looking for are usually fairly stable pieces of ice that are thick enough that we can land a helicopter on. And of course, that's typically where the bears are found as well, because what they're looking for are seals, and the seals are looking for stable ice as well.
2: So, I mean, and this is what I've read, is that as the ice breaks up in the Hudson, then they have to retreat to land. Is that right?
1: Yes, this is one of these, what we call a seasonal ice ecosystem, where the ice disappears completely. It'll be pretty much gone in the next couple of weeks. And then it won't start to reform until sometime in November and December. And that's really one of the critical parameters that we also try to monitor, is when do the bears come on shore and when do they leave? Because for that whole time that the bears are on land, they're not feeding or very little, and they lose about 1 kilogram of body mass per day. And so this is one of the critical parameters, is like, how long can they stay on land before they start to suffer the ill effects of not having enough energy stored? And while polar bears are very well adapted to going very long periods of time, they can go months and months without eating anything. And that's not a problem for the bears. I mean, we've got pregnant females that will go 8 months without eating anything. But those bears come ashore absolutely obese, and they're adapted to fatten and go for these long periods. But for other bears, they're really not able to go for maybe 200 days. And so those are the bears that switch from a controlled fasting to basically starvation. And of course, at the end of starvation is death. And, you know, we think about polar bears being a carnivore, but I've called them a lipivore. They eat lipids or fat. And that's really what makes a polar bear tick, is they just sort of walk around the Arctic, kill a seal, and then suck off the blubber off those seals. And it goes almost unchanged from the seal right into their own fat stores.
2: What do the polar bears do once they're on land? Are they, I'd say, are they hanging around getting bored, or are they trying to scrape some kind of a living off the things that they can find?
1: Well, there's a bit of a lot of variation. I mean, one thing you got to remember is that polar bears really are individuals. They've got their own behaviors, their own patterns, and so it varies. So some of the big male polar bears, they hit the beach in Hudson Bay, and they just sit there for the whole summer. They'll just make a nice little shallow area. They actually become quite social. You can have, you know, the equivalent of, like, say, 15, 20 polar bears in an area the size of your house, probably. And they'll lie right next to each other, incredibly social. Every so often, if it's a nice, cool day, they'll do some play wrestling and things like that. But they're just in an energy conservation mode. Other bears, pregnant females, go far inland, and they'll try to get away from other bears and try to find a place to start digging a den. Mothers with cubs are sort of spread on the inside areas as well, away from the coast. They don't want to be bothered by other bears. Sometimes they'll eat berries. Sometimes they'll be lucky and find a dead seal. But there's really precious little for the bears to eat when they're on land in summer.
2: Yeah, I mean, so you just mentioned cubs and hadn't thought about that. Are they affected by this changing ice cover and so on? How do they feed? Are they entirely fed by their mothers or what?
1: Yeah, well, cubs, polar bear cubs will stay with their mother for 2.5 years. It's kind of typical of most species. It's the really young and the really old that are vulnerable to these changes. So the really young ones, the biggest problem for them is if mom doesn't get enough fat stored, she will stop nursing. And once she stops nursing, then the cubs are on their own for food. And of course, during the summertime, there's not much there. And so this is a real weak point in their life history. And we suspect that that's probably where a lot of these populations are getting in trouble. Mom stops lactating because, of course, she needs to survive to reproduce again. You know, a female polar bear can keep reproducing well into her 20s. So the cubs sort of become disposable at that point. And we do see years when the bears are in poor condition that we do see much higher cub mortality.
2: Yeah, because I was wondering if the cubs or, I don't know, the mothers themselves or something, are there some of the polar bears which are more vulnerable to these changes than, let's say, the big males?
1: Exactly. Yeah, there's a lot of variation in terms of the dynamics of the sea ice, what prey are available to the bears, and the seasonality differs a lot as well.
2: But also, presumably, the impacts of global warming is differing.
1: Exactly. I mean, we've got populations in decline, and the Western Hudson Bay population has declined about half over the years that I've been studying there since the 1980s. Other areas are pretty robust and doing quite well. And it all comes back to how much the sea ice has changed and what is the structure of that ecosystem. Because some areas we're seeing sea ice loss, but the bears are responding well to it because it depends on where the seals are and are the seals being affected and can the bears still get them. So some areas that are losing sea ice very quick are still doing okay from the polar bear perspective. But it's probably a limited time offer sort of thing that these ecosystems will be impacted eventually.
2: Right, so even if there's a short-term gain, that's not the long-term prospect.
1: That's exactly it. And, you know, we're not talking about the extinction of polar bears anytime in the foreseeable future. What we're talking about is sort of the erosion of the species at the edges, and those ecosystems that are being most affected could blink out, and we're talking within the coming decades. But it's very hard to predict because, you know, we're really dependent on what the sea ice is doing and what the sea ice scientists tell us are the likely outcomes of warming.
2: You said that you've been involved in studying these bears for 4 decades or more. This particular project, the West Hudson Bay one, I think goes back to the 70s or even the 60s. You know, in all those years, have you learned what you wanted to know about their biology and about their life cycle and their life histories and so on?
1: Oh, I could do this for another 50 years if I had the chance. There's no question that we are seeing changes in the population. But, you know, I didn't get into this to study the effects of humans on polar bears. It's just I was really interested in their natural history. And it's kind of unfortunate that a lot of my career has been spent, you know, studying the unnatural history of polar bears. When I worked in the Norwegian Arctic, I was studying the effects of pollution. And since that time, I've really been focused on the effects of climate change on the bears.
2: I saw that you first noted that there's probably a connection with climate change and their body mass and so on back in the 90s.
1: Yes, yeah, it was early sort of warnings. We at that time, we didn't really know what was going on. And it wasn't until we sort of sat down, myself and a colleague, Ian Sterling, we wrote a paper in 1993 about the potential effects of climate change on polar bears. But at that time, both of us thought that this was something far, far away in the future. And I did not foresee that it would be so manifest over my career.
2: When you're going back year after year, I guess that sometimes you come across the same bears again and again. I mean, are there any that you sort of recognize from their behavior? You mentioned them being a bit individual.
1: It's clear. There's different levels of aggression, for example. And some bears, when you come in with the helicopter, they're quite confused, I would say. Other bears are just quite angry, and they'll come rushing at the helicopter. And we see that sort of behavior repeatedly over and over. And it's fascinating. I've caught some of these big males, and they come to exactly the same spot year after year after year. So this is an animal that's moving over, you know, hundreds and hundreds of kilometers in this featureless environment, migrating out across the bay. And yet they'll come back to sit on the same little point of land every year in a row. So it's fascinating. So there's this fidelity. Bears are real homebodies. They like to come back to the same place, but some of them have this affinity to a location that's just astounding.
2: You were talking a bit about the future of ice and so on, particularly, well, I'll bring it back to the Hudson Bay. We know that the ice is getting thinner and melting more, basically, year on year as a trend. Are the climate forecasters able to tell you what the ice will look like in Hudson Bay in 20, 30 years? For example, let's say we were able to keep to the Paris target of 2 degrees of warming or something like that, which is quite a lot of warming, probably particularly in the Arctic. What does the Hudson Bay ice look then?
1: Well, pretty much all the climate modeling that's been done by sea ice scientists is not good for polar bears in the Hudson Bay ecosystem. Most projections would say that the bears probably won't persist beyond mid-century in that area. There's just not going to be enough ice. And, you know, people always say, well, how can you predict that? And, well, you know, it's interesting because climate change has happened in the past, but for natural reasons. And if you actually go back in the history of polar bears, we know that they were down around Denmark and southern Sweden during the last ice age. But as the climate warmed, the bears slowly moved further and further north. The problem with directional warming like we have now is that eventually these areas that they're currently living in just won't have enough sea ice. And that's the situation down in the Baltic Sea. It still freezes in winter. The bears used to be there, but they're not there anymore. So there's certain limitations to how far you can push any species, and polar bears in some parts of their range are getting pretty close to that edge.
2: And the fact that you're still doing this, it's quite a long career studying this, you obviously find the allure irresistible.
1: I tell you, the sea ice environment is where I'm probably the happiest. It's just an incredibly beautiful, serene part of the world. It's where polar bears make their living. And I tell you, tracking a polar bear, seeing what they're killing, where they're killing seals and what they're eating from them, the mating behavior, I mean, 40 years on, I could keep going. Polar bears are endlessly fascinating species, and just I feel fortunate every time I'm out on the ice there to work with them.
2: Andrew DeRoche, thank you so much for talking to Big Picture Science.
1: It's been my pleasure. Thank you.
0: Andrew DeRoche is a zoologist at the University of Alberta in Canada, and he's been leading a decades-long study on polar bears living in the high Canadian north.
2: Molly, a nerdy fact, a little bit disconcerting maybe. Arctic actually does mean bear.
0: What part of Arctic means bear?
2: Well, it's the Greek Arktikos, and apparently what that actually means is near the bear. The bear not being polar bear, so quite confusing. This is actually about Ursa Major, the constellation. Well, you probably know better as the Big Dipper, I think, in America.
0: That's right.
2: And that's up in the north. So for the Greeks and for the Romans, the Arctic was that bit up in the north where they were going to.
0: Polar bears, rightly or wrongly, have been the poster animal for climate change from the very beginning. Do you get a sense whether that was appropriate, Roland, to use this animal for a changing world?
2: I think they are so engaging. I can absolutely see why people wanted to do it. And as you heard from Andrew, they are endangered by this process. Maybe not today, but over the decades. So, yes, I think it was. The trouble is that, like predictions that maybe the ice would melt quicker than it we're actually seeing, the fact that the bears are surviving better than maybe one or two people were saying has been used as a stick with which to beat climate change. They are, this is all some kind of overhyped stuff. The truth is, the place is changing so fast. He mentioned how at the end of the Ice Age, they had to retreat north because the glaciers disappeared from over Europe. Well, at some point, there's nowhere for them to retreat to.

0: Coming up, another ship is on its way to the frozen edge of Greenland.
1: And once we get to the glacier, we will drive our little boats to the glacier face where, you know, where humans can't go, but where our unmanned little vessels can go.
0: That's next as we continue our Arctic dispatch on Big Picture Science.

0: We've heard about the 5-decade-long biological study of polar bears that accidentally ended up tracking their struggle with rapid climate change. Also about the 25-year study of the changing conditions of the gateway to the Arctic between Greenland and Norway and its effect on biology. But now we turn to the disappearing ice itself. A British mission is on the way to the edge of Greenland to work out what makes the ice sheet vulnerable to disintegration. As it collapses, it floods the salty Arctic Ocean with fresh water. And the fear that that might stop global ocean currents is a scenario that Hollywood exploited more than 20 years ago in the climate thriller The Day After Tomorrow.
1: The current depends upon a delicate balance of salt and fresh water. But no one has taken into account how much fresh water has been dumped into the ocean because of melting polar ice. I think we've hit a critical desalinization point.
0: But the idea of abrupt climate change and the grinding to a halt of this influential current is not safely in the realm of science fiction. Both have a bearing on the future fate of the world's climate.
2: So my name is Jonathan Nash. I am a physical oceanographer from Oregon State University in Corvallis, Oregon.
0: Continuing his polar beat, Roland caught up with Dr. Nash on a mission called GIANT for Greenland ice sheet to Atlantic tipping points from ice loss. The name of the vessel is inspired by another giant, the Sir David Attenborough.
2: You know, studying physics at a glacier-ocean boundary is incredibly challenging. The glaciers are, you know, actively calving, which means huge chunks of the glacier face are breaking off and forming massive icebergs. And because of that, humans do not go there. And so it matters because the types of fluid dynamics and heat transports that are leading to ice melt aren't well known and they aren't well represented in the numerical models used to predict the change in climate.
3: We've seen the pictures, I guess, of huge chunks or huge cliffs almost of ice breaking up and crashing into the water. So I can understand you want to sort of keep away from that. But yeah, the idea there's science that needs to be understood seems extraordinary.
2: Yeah, it is extraordinary. And the types of things that are happening there are immense. So, you know, just as an example, you put an ice cube into a cup of water and you watch it melt. And you could do this little experiment where you put an ice cube into a glass of fresh water and you put an ice cube into a glass of your favorite soda. And you might ask, you know, which one is it going to melt faster? And like, it's amazing to see the difference. And in one case, the ice cube in the soda, the ice cube melts and it forms a little fresh cold layer on the top of the Coca-Cola, and then the ice cube stops melting and it just stays cold on the top and warm cola on the bottom. But if you put that ice cube in a glass of water, it melts immediately because it creates these incredibly intricate patterns, fluid dynamical motions that actually enhance that ice cube's ability to melt and the ability of the water to melt the ice cube. On a glacier, you have all those types of currents. In addition, you have little tiny bubbles, pressurized bubbles, popping out of the ice and causing it to melt faster than we thought. We have sediment raining down from these river plumes that are flowing beneath the glacier, and they're bringing sediments up from the bottom, and then they're raining back down on the glacier face. And so, you know, these are like the complications that make the problem, well, they actually are sort of critically important, actually, to the way the glaciers are melting.
3: It does sound incredibly dynamic. Give me a sense of the scale of the glacier front that you're sort of heading up to. You know, how high it is, how wide, how deep the water.
2: Yeah, it's, you know, it's roughly between 5 and 10 kilometers across the fjord. And in places, you know, the glacier will be 300 meters tall. So, you know, that's like a 100-story building.
3: Wow.
2: So these are huge.
3: I mean, that's above the water or that's the full height?
2: No, what you see above the water, sometimes you'll see 50 meters or 20 meters or, you know, something above the water, but then there will be, you know, hundreds of meters below the ocean surface.
3: So you got the ocean water, salty, obviously, it's sort of washing up against it, underneath it, I presume, as well. And then you've got all these currents that you're talking about, they're generated just because the ice is there.
2: Right. So the, you know, as the ice is melting, and it's melting both on land, and where it does that, it forms rivers of fresh meltwaters, and those flow beneath the glacier, tens, hundreds of kilometers upstream. And when they get to the ocean, they emerge at the bottom, and fresh water is lighter than salty water. And so that fresh water rises rapidly to the surface, as does any of the meltwaters that are coming right off the glacier face. And as these fresh waters rise to the surface, we call them convective. They are, it's like these, the big clouds you watch that are in motion, but they are billowing up the face of the glacier. And as they do that, when they get to the surface, this chunk of water that was fresh at the bottom, by the time it gets to the surface, it's 30 parts salt water and only one part fresh water, which means it mixed in, it brought in 30 parts of ocean water to mix with that one part of fresh water as it rises. And those ocean waters are warm, right? So the more vigorous these freshwater melt plumes are, the more heat it's bringing in from the North Atlantic. And so as we increase the amount of melt, we're actually increasing the amount of heat we're bringing in from the Atlantic Ocean. And so you ask, like, why is this interesting? Why is this exciting? Like, what are we learning? Well, we're sort of learning these about these feedbacks, right? You have a little bit of melt, you bring in a little bit of heat, you bring more melt, you have more heat, and then, you know, that whole process gets out of control.
3: That's really, I can see why you're interested in this. Now, I mean, you're on the research vessel Sir David Attenborough, but actually to say that it's a ship, I think understates this particular mission. There's a lot more than one ship involved, I think.
2: Correct, right. So we have the one ship, but then on this boat we have, we have a dozen or more autonomous instruments of various sorts. And, you know, the things that we are doing, we brought with us two small boats, about 12, 15 feet long. And those boats are able to deploy little remotely operated vehicles that can then deploy and bolt things to the glacier faces. And so this is one example of the types of things that we've brought with us. And once we get to the glacier, we will drive our little boats to the glacier face where, you know, where humans can't go, but where our unmanned little vessels can go, and they can do the work for us.
3: You say bolting things to the surface of the, to the front of the...
2: Yes, and, you know, 50 to 100 meters below the surface. So, you know, the length of a football pitch. That far down, we deliver an instrument package that is measuring exactly how quickly the ice is melting and what are the ocean properties that are driving that melt.
3: I mean, are you sitting there with a joystick or something? Is it autonomous? Are you going to be steering it one of your colleagues?
2: Three or four of us are steering it. So we will put our boat in the water and start driving it towards the glacier face. At the same time, we will have an airborne drone flying above it, watching it, and we will have that screen in front of us. And we will drive the boat to the face of the glacier, and that will be like somebody like myself, and then we will park it right at the glacier. We'll just drive it in there, and then we'll give it a little bit of gas and say keep going, and it'll just be parked against the glacier. And then we will have another colleague operating the winch, so that person will be with a little joystick lowering a remotely operated vehicle down 50 to 100 meters, and then they will be driving the ROV, and so looking around. So the ROV is a remotely operated vehicle, an underwater little robot, and it will look around and it will say, oh, here's the ice face, and it will drive to the ice face, and then it is carrying beneath it this thing that we call the melt stake. And the melt stake has some ice screws that come from, like, the ice climbing community uses these to, you know, for safety. We use them to drill into the ice. And so they're on the end of this complicated little instrument package that we have. We will drill that into the ice. The remotely operated vehicle will let go of it. And then, you know, it will come to the surface and the boat will drive back.
3: I mean, I have to say, have you rehearsed all this?
2: We have done this in Alaska over the past couple of years. And this is the first time we're doing it at a very much colder and larger glacier system here in Greenland.
3: So, you know, it works.
2: It has worked, yes.
3: I mean, it sounds a bit nail-biting to me to get it all right. I mean, you're putting just one package on or have you got more? How does it work?
2: We will do this multiple times. I said the glacier face is melting. The glacier is melting maybe at 1 meter or 2 meters per day.
3: Wow.
2: Our ice screws are only 30 centimeters long. So every 20 minutes or 30 minutes, the device that we've screwed in there will continue to screw itself further towards the ice. And so as the ice melts, this package that we have will continue to follow the melting ice as it's retreating back.
3: I suppose there are two aspects of this I think which listeners will find interesting. One is, I guess we want to know the fate of the Greenland ice sheet, which is, absolutely vast, and it's going to take a long time for it all to go, as I understand it. But a lot of it is being lost through this process, I guess, at the end of these fjords where the ice is breaking up.
2: Right. I mean, the critical part of Greenland is it is losing mass, so that's important for Greenland itself. The larger consequences for Northern Europe and Europe and the climate is also the effect from the input of the fresh water that is coming off of Greenland. And as I told you before, like, the fresh water coming off of Greenland is buoyant, it is light, and so it rises to the surface. And the critical questions are, how does that fresh water that's entering the North Atlantic change the larger scale ocean circulation patterns in the Atlantic Ocean? And the way things are set up right now, we have the Gulf Stream, which brings warm waters up the west side of the Atlantic Ocean, and it delivers those warm waters towards the UK and Europe. As we increase the amount of fresh water coming off of Greenland, the idea is that some of that circulation pattern will be diverted further south, and there'll be a cooling effect in the North Atlantic, and it could cause, you know, a rapid cooling event there and rapid warming in other places. And so predicting that so-called sort of tipping point of the climate system where you've delivered just a little bit too much fresh water from Greenland to change the whole circulation patterns in the North Atlantic Ocean, that's a critical part of why we want to understand Greenland ice melt.
3: Just one other thing. I suspect you're a bit of an ice junkie. Do you get a thrill just being in these places, as well as, you know, knowing that there's interesting science?
2: Yes, that's one of it. You know, I mean, I think the other thing, I'm an oceanographer, and I love being on a ship like we're on right here. And, you know, that's so exciting is in fact the people that I'm working with. And, you know, we have these groups from all over the world, and bringing all those different perspectives, I think, is what is really exciting for me when we're out on an expedition like this.
3: Jonathan, thank you so much for talking to Big Picture Science.
2: Oh, you're very welcome. It's been lovely.
0: Jonathan Nash is an oceanographer at Oregon State University and a member of the GIANT team sailing near Greenland aboard the RRS Sir David Attenborough. Well, Roland, it's time for the big picture perspective. In this case, it's about the changing Arctic. What are your thoughts?
3: My thoughts are this, Molly. Global warming is changing the whole world. And some places are getting warmer that were warm before. Some places are getting drier that were dry before. Some places the rainfall patterns are changing, but they're just changing. The Arctic is being transformed. The ice that used to be there is going away. You know, when I was brought up, the idea of the Arctic was it was this impenetrable frozen mass that only heroic people could get into. It was only in 1977 that a Russian nuclear icebreaker managed to punch its way all the way up to the North Pole in summer. You know, and now, as you heard from Orton, there are summer cruises going up there any day. It's such a transformation. And I, you know, the reason I wanted to do this is to capture just how much it is changing, because it's, I think, a real emblem of the way that the global warming is taking us.
0: Well, Roland, can we end on a note of hope or hopefulness? Is it too late for solutions? Is there anything that can be done at this late stage?
3: Anything we do now could be better than not doing anything at all. You know, if we get to grips with the amount of carbon dioxide going into the atmosphere, we can actually change it if, you know, the other things like the
0: deforestation. So we can still make a difference.
3: We can still make a difference. But it requires people to want that difference. So, you know, that's the point. We can make the difference, but we have to make it happen.

This show is made possible thanks to the cool talents of senior producer Gary Niederhoff, assistant producers Shannon Rose Geary and Brian Edwards, and contributors Sikon Akbon and Roland Pease. And a special thanks to Roland for chasing down those research vessels, or at least the scientists aboard them. I'm the executive producer for Big Picture Science, Molly Bentley. Also, a big thanks to our listeners and our Patreon supporters. The original music in the show is by Dewey DeLay and June Miyake. And this episode of Big Picture Science that looks at research updates from the field is called Arctic Dispatch.

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0: The American attempt to combine domestic democracy with tyranny over foreigners is hopelessly contradictory and hypocritical. A country can be democratic or it can be imperialistic, but it cannot be both. The American political system failed to prevent this combination from developing, and I believe that it is by now probably incapable of correcting it. The evidence strongly suggests that the legislative and judicial branches of our government have become so servile in the presence of the imperial presidency, they have largely lost the ability to respond in a principled and independent manner.
1: That's Chalmers Johnson, and this is Alternative Radio. I'm David Barsamyan. This edition of AR features Chalmers Johnson on militarism, empire, and the decline of democracy. In ruling circles and in the media, it is not polite to talk about the United States as an empire. It's all fine and dandy to talk about Rome and British, French, and Soviet empires, but not when it comes to talking about American empire. If you do, you'll be ridiculed and labeled as some kind of loony Marxist. But there it is, with its hubris and arrogance and colossal military budget, and its many bases straddling the globe, and its wars and interventions. Simply stated, imperialism erodes democracy. The signs of U.S. decline are everywhere to be seen and felt. The Pentagon and the military-industrial complex and the vast sums of money it commands have greatly weakened the proverbial guardrails that protect democracy. To talk about these issues is Chalmers Johnson. He was professor emeritus at the University of California, San Diego. He's the author of many books. He passed away in 2010. This never-before-broadcast classic was recorded in San Diego in 2007. And now, Chalmers Johnson on militarism, empire, and the decline of democracy.
0: History tells us that one of the most unstable political combinations is a country like the United States today that tries to be both a domestic democracy and a foreign imperialist. But why this is so can be a very abstract subject. I think that the best way to introduce this is to say a few words about my new book, Nemesis, and try to explain why I gave it the subtitle, The Last Days of the American Republic. Nemesis is the third of three books that have grown out of my research over the past 8 years. In the year 2000, I published a book called Blowback. The concept blowback, a CIA term, does not mean just retaliation for things our government has done to and in foreign countries. It refers to retaliation for the numerous illegal operations we've carried out abroad that were kept totally secret from the American public. These operations include the clandestine overthrows of governments we do not like. In fact, the word blowback was used in the after-action report of the first of these, that is the overthrow of the Iranian government for the sake of the British Petroleum Company in 1953. The after-action report was just declassified in the year 2000. Or clandestine overthrow of governments, training foreign militaries in the techniques of state terrorism, rigging elections in foreign countries, interfering with the economic viability of countries that seem to threaten the interests of American companies, and the torture and assassination of selected foreigners. The fact that these actions are secret means that when the retaliation comes, as it did so spectacularly on September 11th, 2001, the American public is unable to put the events in context, so they tend to support acts intended to lash out against the alleged perpetrators, thereby commonly preparing the ground for yet another cycle of blowback. I began doing research on the network of 737 American military bases we maintain around the world. 737. There are quite a few, actually more than that, but that's the official number. We now station over 500,000 U.S. troops, spies, contractors, dependents, and others on military bases located in more than 130 countries, many of them presided over by dictatorial regimes that have given their citizens no say in the decision to let us in. My research into our base world resulted in my second book, The Sorrows of Empire. Some people question whether what we do abroad as a nation can be called imperialism. The British rule India, much of Africa, large swaths of the Middle East, through their colonies. They did not dominate these places through consent, but through direct military force. Similarly, the Dutch dominated Indonesia, the French Indochina and Algeria, the Japanese Korea and Taiwan. These two we recognize as empires. But what the Russians had in Eastern Europe, the system of a line of satellites from Bulgaria to East Germany, ruled through the Soviet Red Army, was also a form of empire. Moscow dominated these countries through huge military forces stationed on their borders or based in their territories, local pro-Soviet puppets, and economic integration into the Soviet bloc system. This is the sort of empire the U.S. has created and is now trying to maintain by way of its military forces and its bases, and threats such as those it issues daily against Iran, North Korea, Venezuela, the Palestinians, and other regimes we don't approve of. To do this, the president has assumed powers specifically denied him by our Constitution, and the Congress abdicated its responsibilities to balance the power of the executive branch. We have a perfectly good means in the Constitution for getting rid of unsatisfactory political leaders. It's called impeachment. In her first speech, Speaker Pelosi said, impeachment is off the table. If impeachment is off the table, then maybe the Republic is off the table. Until the 2004 presidential election, ordinary citizens of the United States could at least claim that our foreign policy, including our illegal invasion of Iraq, was the work of George Bush's administration and that we had not put him in office. In 2000, Bush lost the popular vote and was appointed president thanks to the intervention of the Supreme Court in a 5-4 decision. But in November 2004, regardless of claims about voter fraud, Bush actually won the popular vote by well over 3.5 million ballots, making his regime and his wars ours. Whether Americans intended it or not, we are now seen around the world as approving the torture of captives at Abu Ghraib prison in Iraq, at Bagram Air Base in Kabul, at Guantanamo Bay, Cuba, and at secret CIA prisons around the world, as well as having endorsed Bush's claim that as commander-in-chief in wartime, he is beyond all constraints of the Constitution or international law. As he has repeatedly said to us, I am the decider. It's hard to think of something more anti-constitutional than that remark. That is, there is no decider in our Constitution. Decisions are taken by consensus. It was structured that way in order to prevent the rise of a tyrant or a dictator. We are now saddled with a rigged economy based on record-setting trade and fiscal deficits, the most secretive and intrusive American government in memory, the pursuit of preventive war as a basis for foreign policy, and a potential epidemic of nuclear proliferation as other nations attempt to adjust to and defend themselves from our own behavior, while our own already staggering nuclear arsenal expands toward first-strike primacy, and we expend unimaginable billions on warfare in outer space. In Nemesis, I present historical, political, economic, and philosophical evidence of where our current behavior is likely to lead. I believe that maintaining our empire abroad requires resources and commitments that will inevitably undercut our domestic democracy and in the end produce a military dictatorship or its civilian equivalent. The combination of huge standing armies, almost continuous wars, our growing economic dependence on the military-industrial complex, and ruinous military expenses are destroying our republican structure in favor of an imperial presidency. By imperial structure, I mean, of course, the separation of powers and elaborate checks and balances that the founders of our country wrote into the Constitution as the main bulwarks against dictatorship and tyranny. We are on the brink of losing our democracy for the sake of keeping our empire. Once a nation starts down that path, the dynamics that apply to all empires come into play. Isolation, overstretch, the uniting of forces opposed to imperialism, and bankruptcy. History is intrusive on this dilemma. If we choose to keep our empire, as the Roman Republic did, we will certainly lose our democracy and grimly await the eventual blowback that imperialism generates. It is also always worth remembering the Roman Republic, since it was so explicitly a model to the founders of our country, particularly Madison, provided so many precedents in fixed term limits, the veto, fixed election dates, one thing after another. The Roman Republic was based on the most elaborate separation of powers that ever was created. There is an alternative, however. We could, like the British Empire after World War II, keep our democracy by giving up our empire. I don't want to overstate this. The British did not do a particularly brilliant job of liquidating their empire. The most intractable places on earth today are all part of the residue of this alleged benevolent empire, that is Palestine, Cyprus, Kashmir, Ireland. There were several clear cases where British imperialists defined their nation's commitment to democracy in order to keep their foreign privileges. Kenya in the 1950s, the Anglo-French-Israeli invasion of Egypt in 1956 are particularly savage examples. But the overall thrust of post-war British history is clear. The people of the British Isles, after the defeat of Nazism, realized that in order to keep the jewel in the crown of their empire, India, it would require that they resort, as they had so often in the past, to administrative massacres. In order to do that, Britain itself would have to become a tyranny. They therefore chose democracy over imperialism, gave up their empire, and remain a democracy today. In her book, The Origins of Totalitarianism, the political philosopher Hannah Arendt writes about British imperialism, and I quote, "On the whole, it was a failure because of the dichotomy between the nation state's legal principles and the methods needed to oppress other people permanently. The failure was neither necessary nor due to ignorance or incompetence. British imperialism knew very well that administrative massacres could keep India in bondage, but they also knew that public opinion at home would not stand for such measures. Imperialism could have been a success if the nation state had been willing to pay the price, to commit suicide and transform itself into a tyranny. It is one of the glories of Europe, and especially of Great Britain, that she preferred to liquidate the empire," unquote. I agree with this judgment. When one looks at the Blair government's unnecessary and futile support of Bush's invasion of Iraq, one can only conclude that it was an atavistic response, a British longing to relive the glories and cruelties of their past. The American attempt to combine domestic democracy with tyranny over foreigners is hopelessly contradictory and hypocritical. A country can be democratic or it can be imperialistic, but it cannot be both. The American political system failed to prevent this combination from developing, and I believe that it is by now probably incapable of correcting it. The evidence strongly suggests that the legislative and judicial branches of our government have become so servile in the presence of the imperial presidency, they have largely lost the ability to respond in a principled and independent manner. But given the conglomerate control of our mass media, the difficulties of mobilizing our large and diverse population, it seems unlikely. It is possible that at some future moment, the U.S. military could actually take over the government and declare a dictatorship, though they would undoubtedly find a gentler, more user-friendly name for it. That is, after all, how the Roman Republic ended, by being turned over to a populist general, Julius Caesar, who after his assassination was succeeded by his grandnephew, Octavian, who then proclaimed himself dictator for life and named himself the first emperor, Augustus Caesar. I think it's unlikely that the American military will go this route. Meanwhile, the all-volunteer army has become an ever more separate institution in our society, its profile less and less like that of the general populace. Nonetheless, the officer corps might well worry about how the American people would react to a move toward open military dictatorship. Moreover, prosecutions of low-level military torturers from Abu Ghraib prison and killers of civilians in Iraq have demonstrated to enlisted ranks that obedience to illegal orders can result in their being punished, whereas officers go free. No one knows whether ordinary American soldiers would obey clearly illegal orders to oust an elected government, or whether the officer corps has sufficient confidence to issue such orders. The present system already offers the military high command so much in funds, prestige, and future employment via the military-industrial revolving door that a perilous transition to anything like direct military rule would make little sense under reasonably normal conditions. So my guess is that the U.S. will maintain a facade of constitutional government and drift along until financial bankruptcy overtakes it. Bankruptcy will, of course, not mean the literal end of the United States any more than it did for Germany in 1923, China in 1948, or Argentina just a few years ago, 2001 and 2. It might, in fact, open the way for an unexpected restoration of the American system, or for military rule, revolution, or simply for some new development we cannot yet imagine. Certainly, such a bankruptcy would mean a drastic lowering of our standard of living, a loss of control over international affairs, a process of adjusting to the rise of other powers, including China and India, and a further discrediting of the notion that the United States is somehow exceptional compared to other nations. We will have to learn what it means to be a far poorer nation and the attitudes and manners that go with it. The deficit in the U.S. current account, that is, the imbalance in trading of goods and services, as well as the shortfall in all other cross-border payments, from interest income and rents to dividends and profits or direct investments, it underwent in the last quarter of last year its fastest ever quarterly deterioration. Those of you who remember your Econ 100AB course somewhere back in the Cenozoic will recall your professor saying that any time the current account deficit should rise to, say, 3% of GDP, the country is a basket case. Ours is at 6.4%. The trade deficit with China alone rose to $201.6 billion, the highest imbalance ever recorded with any country. Meanwhile, the country has lost nearly 3 million manufacturing jobs. To try to cope with these imbalances, Congress raised the national debt limit from $8.2 trillion to $8.96 trillion. The national debt is the total amount owed by the government and should not be confused with a federal budget deficit, the annual amount by which federal spending exceeds revenue. Had Congress not raised the debt limit, the U.S. government would not have been able to borrow more money and would have had to default on its massive debts. Among the creditors that finance this unprecedented sum, the two largest are the central banks of China and Japan, both of which are the managers of the huge trade surpluses these countries enjoy with the United States. This helps explain why our debt burden has not yet triggered what standard economic theory would dictate, a steep decline in the value of the U.S. dollar, followed by a severe contraction of the American economy because we could no longer afford the foreign goods we like so much. So far, both the Chinese and Japanese governments continue to be willing to be paid in dollars in order to sustain American purchases of their exports. For the sake of their own domestic employment, both countries lend huge amounts to the American Treasury, but there is no guarantee how long they will want to or be able to do so. Herb Stein, used to be the chairman of the Council of Economic Advisers in a Republican administration, rather famously once said, things that can't go on forever don't. And that's what we're talking about. Marshall Auerbach, an international financial strategist whom I admire, says we've become a Blanche DuBois economy, named after the leading character, of course, in Tennessee Williams' play, A Streetcar Named Desire, heavily dependent, as was Blanche, on the kindness of strangers. Unfortunately, in our case, as in Blanche's, there are not many strangers left willing to support our illusions. So I believe and hope that our imperial venture will end not with a nuclear bang, but a financial whimper. It seems to be unlikely that a president or Congress from either party will or could manage to dismantle the military-industrial complex, end the secrecy and the black budgets that make public oversight of what our government does impossible. Bear in mind, 40% of the defense budget is not readable by any citizen, and for that matter, only by about 5 members of Congress, who never do it. And bring the president's secret army, the Central Intelligence Agency, under democratic control. I therefore conclude that Nemesis, in Greek mythology, the goddess of vengeance, the punisher of hubris and arrogance, is already present in our country, simply biding her time before she makes her presence known. Thank you very much. I'd be glad to try to respond to questions and comments. The question was, what about the association between empire and capitalism? There's no question that money's being made. by elites in this country and other capitalist countries. But I think it is today recognized as simplistic to try to reduce imperialism to merely economic motives. That in fact, Schumpeter's great work on the subject said that imperialism is an atavism that is always present in the human mind, the desire to dominate. Imperialism does not ever work through consent. It is a form of pure tyranny. It can't mean anything else, despite the fact that there is a cottage industry of Englishmen publishing books about how lucky you were to have been a member of the British Empire. Again, it's never reported from the receiving end. Hard to think of anything that about which Americans are more gullible than television programs about the beauties of the British Empire. I don't think that, for example, you could easily explain the conquest of Iraq entirely in capitalist terms. The main purpose of the war was to replace the two lost pillars of our policies in East Asia. We lost Iran in 1979 as a result of our own foolishness in overthrowing Mohammad Mossadegh back in 1953 and bringing in the Shah. We had begun to lose Saudi Arabia because of the placing of American troops in Saudi Arabia after 1991, and many prominent devout Saudis, not least of whom was our former friend, asset, and partner Osama bin Laden, deeply resented the idea that the charge to the Saudi, to the House of Fahd, to defend the two most sacred sites in Islam, Mecca and Medina, should now be turned over to ignorant infidels. As a result of this, the Saudis began to tighten up on the use of our bases in Saudi Arabia, particularly Prince Sultan Air Base outside Riyadh. We finally had to close it, and we actually launched the attack on Iraq from Qatar. Yes, sir.
2: In the event of the projection that you are presenting in Nemesis of a transition from American hegemony, the ongoing needs of the larger concentrations of capital in Halliburton and elsewhere for protection of those assets would seem to suggest some new configuration, indeed, not necessarily a national one like China, but perhaps a new international institution. Could you comment on that trend and the danger it would pose, obviously, for democracy anywhere,
0: right,
2: including here?
0: Clearly, we're talking about an extremely complex new world that would come into being. I guess my tendency is to try and separate the obvious economic motives from the issues of imperialism. Imperialism is a choice we've made as a country. We didn't have to go in that direction. Our country was structured in such a way that we were not supposed to go in that direction. We've been warned repeatedly. The most famous warning of all is the one read at the opening session of every new Congress. It's George Washington's farewell address. The great enemy of liberty is standing armies, and it's the particular fatal enemy of Republican liberty, writes our first president. And he knew what he meant. He said standing armies will break the separation of powers. They will bring taxes, wealth, and everything to the presidency, take it away from the Congress and from the judiciary. It will have a tremendously weakening effect on federalism. That is, the states will become less and less important. Washington, D.C. prospers in all this. The next great warning was, of course, Dwight Eisenhower's own farewell address, in which he used the phrase, he invented it, military-industrial complex, the out-of-control interest in an arms industry, our growing dependence on it. In Nemesis, I devote a great deal of time to what I call military Keynesianism, that is, the use of the military budget in order to sustain the economy. We don't manufacture much in this country anymore, but we certainly do manufacture weapons, more than anybody else on Earth combined, and we sell them to anybody who wants them. All of this is to say, in a rather inchoate manner, it would be very hard to predict what economic order would come from the collapse of American imperialism. It would be such a shock to the Americans that one has to fear their own domestic reaction, the attempts of people to preserve their wealth at the expense of their fellow citizens. But I don't see any obvious economic correlations coming from this. In the meantime, What we call capitalism increasingly is as dictated by the ideology of Wall Street pundits. Neither China nor Japan, for example, today conform in any rational sense to what is taught in business schools in America. They are both a form of state socialism that puts the interests of the collective above that of the individual. They are just beginning the most inchoate protection of individual property rights in China, and that the Americans pretend that these differences don't exist.
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0: Yes, sir.
3: I have a question as to where we go from here. There's a lot of anger about not only the Bush administration of adventurism abroad, but the structure that allows that, where Congress and and the Senate and the President are all elected by money, and once they're in office, there's really no veto. Should our energy be put into impeachment, like many say, or should it be possibly put into trying to get some sort of a national recall? Is an amendment or something like that, or is there some other place that would be more logical to solve the problem, not just stop the situation now?
0: Again, you raise the questions of the age. The only thing that can save the United States today is to reconstitute the constitutional system. If you believe that the government in Washington, D.C. bears any resemblance whatsoever to the structure of government outlined in the Constitution of 1787, the burden of proof is on you. It simply isn't the case. The two most powerful institutions in the government today are located on the south bank of the Potomac River, and they're entirely in the hands of the president, namely the Department of Defense and the Central Intelligence Agency, with no possibility of oversight of any sort. And it's why the National Intelligence Estimate of October 2002 on Iraq, not one single word in it was true. Every word was fiction. And the Congress bought it and went to war over it. These things are things that has to be faced. And it strikes me as simply inconceivable that any president of any party could stand up to the enormous pressures that would be put on him if he tried to really rein in the military-industrial complex, abolish the CIA, or abolish that part of the CIA that needs to be abolished, or things of that sort. Military Keynesianism and the military-industrial complex, it's now so deeply insidious in our society that Lockheed Martin and Boeing, in places of this sort, know what they're doing. On a big project like the B-2 bomber, they put a piece of that in as many constituencies as they possibly can, so that if any congressman or woman should get the idea that we didn't need another weapon of mass destruction, they put half their constituency out of work. I don't mean to be facetious about this, but I mean the two senators of the state of Washington are two very pleasant, liberal, well-educated women, very smart. Say Boeing to them, and before your very eyes, they will turn into bloodlusting fascist hyenas. That is their function. That is the function of the two mother hens of the Defense Facilities Subcommittee of the Senate Armed Services Committee, Kay Bailey Hutchinson of Texas and Dianne Feinstein of California. These are the states with the largest number of military bases. It's perfectly logical for a Secretary of Defense to come out and say, of the bases we have in the United States, a lot of them are worthless. They're expensive. We don't need them. They should be closed. They go back to the Civil War. Just try it. Just watch what happens in a community where you decide you're going to close their military base. Every newspaper, every preacher, every liberal college professor will say, save our base, save our jobs. I hate to tell you how increasingly dependent we are upon this huge defense expenditures, which are not even slightly covered by the formal appropriation for the Department of Defense. There's atomic weapons in the Department of Energy. There's $65 billion, which is not enough, for our wounded veterans. There is the actual defense of the United States, namely the Department of Homeland Security. It's another amount in that realm. The whole thing comes out well over $1 trillion a year and is larger than all other military expenditures on Earth combined. Now, that's the cul-de-sac that you're working your way into. And then if you decide you want to start shutting this down, a lot of people are going to have to relearn farming. There's no easy answer to it. It's a rigged system right now because the Chinese and the Japanese like it the way it's rigged. It serves their short-term interests, and it certainly serves our short-term interests. They lend us the money to maintain our level of living. But, as I say, it won't go on forever.
3: Well, what do you think of the possibility of a recall election, and where would it compare for our energies versus impeachment or something else?
0: Look, it's a perfectly logical and sensible question to say, okay, what do we do? And I can't keep saying to people, it's time to pay off that condo in Vancouver. Prepare your escape route. If you don't think about it, then you're not thinking at all. To rebuild the constitutional system would require a mobilization of citizenry that is almost unimagined. The citizens do not play the role that Benjamin Franklin thought they would, elementary oversight on their government. They don't even try. They couldn't get the information if they wanted it. The media are in the hands of conglomerate control that make money off of advertising. Rupert Murdoch has just proposed buying a third of the Los Angeles Times. You might try it, but the Freedom of Information Act is today one of the hardest things on earth to implement. It has been screwed royally by the Republican administration. But at the same time, well, what do I think I'm doing as a 75-year-old man writing 3 books intended to draw attention to things that I know and I know the public doesn't know? It's to try and mobilize the inattentive to do something. Americans are scared that they really are beginning to wake up to the fact that these are not anomalies that are going to be fixed by a little election off of an electronic voting machine. It's going to require quite a bit more than that, it seems to me. First of all, I mean, it's not to say that it's inconceivable. In my lifetime, probably the single most important legislation ever enacted in the United States, One Man, One Vote, did come about as a result of mass civil rights protest movement. That decision was made by the Supreme Court. And it just shows, though, that at certain times you need that kind of institution when the deadlock of democracy overwhelms you. So the precedent is there. It could be done. The country could be mobilized. And that's what we're trying to do. But my own feeling is today it's probably too late.
4: Is China going into debt in dollars for natural resources worldwide in case of the collapse of the dollar, and also the shifting a certain amount to euros?
0: Well, yes. I mean, that is to say, the most important state secret of the People's Republic of China today is the exact composition of its foreign holdings. It's somewhere around $1 trillion, of which probably 3/4 are in dollars. But they certainly were never going to tell us exactly how much, because they privately move it every day, if they possibly can, out of dollars. They are accepting an increasingly disvalued currency, namely the dollar that Walmart lives off of, with the stuff they manufacture in China. The Chinese understand that. What they want out of it is not value in the dollar, but continued work domestically to build up their huge, growing industrial power. It's the fastest growing economy on Earth today and has been for the last 15 years. It is also huge, well-educated, without religious fissures, they finally awakened. As the Hong Kong joke has it, China just had a couple of bad centuries and it's back. It certainly is back, and we should learn to adjust to it and live with it rather than resist it. But China itself, of course, indeed is aware that any run against the dollar It and Japan would be the world's largest losers. They would lose catastrophically in terms of the value of their reserves as the dollar began to collapse. And they're very good and conservative managers of their economy. Meanwhile, they're around certainly using the dollar assets they have to invest in raw materials of all sorts all over the world. They need them for their growing economy. They consume huge amounts of them. This is the way the world works, and I don't see any possible way to resist it. But I am optimistic about China. I think they know what they're doing, that they're doing it well and doing it effectively. The thing that the Chinese public admires most about them is they've dismantled an utterly incoherent Leninist system without the consequences that occurred in the former Soviet Union. And that's what they wanted. That's what their government is delivering. Yes, sir.
5: A couple of points. One is it's inconceivable that our Congress cannot do something like saying for each base closed that that amount of money will be spent on our infrastructure, because I've read that we need at least $5 trillion to rebuild our water systems, our bridges, our roads, our schools. So lots of jobs could be created to actually improve the quality of life. That's the first point. There was a book that came out a couple years ago by R.I. Reid called The United States of Europe. Yeah. And he said it's a best-kept secret that the European Union is now 500 million people, produces more engineers every year by an exponential number compared to the United States, more patents, pays 10 times the amount of money to third world nations for helping them, but doesn't tag it to countries that have oil and stuff,
0: yes,
5: and is responsible for 90% of the peacekeeping forces, but they're not sending them to places where there's oil, but places that really need them. So because of that, most of the votes in the UN will back the EU. The other thing is Russia and Iran are starting to go over to Euro,
0: yes,
5: for oil. If oil starts being sold in Euro, that's the end of the United States, because it won't be the reserve currency.
0: Oh, no, if Saudi Arabia tomorrow said that we want to be paid for our oil in euros, yeah, the American Stock Exchange collapses at once, the United States is over. That is, the dollar no longer has any backing at all. That's what backs the dollar today, is the fact that oil is priced in dollars.
5: But the interesting thing about the European Union is, in spite of the fact it's capitalist, it has strong regulations and enforces them against antitrust and for safe working environments and everything else. So it's a capitalism that includes the working class. There's a number of books that have come out, and each one of them sort of triangulates on what your books do. They complement each other, they overlap. And there's one book I read recently by James Carroll called The House of War on the history,
0: yes,
5: of the Pentagon. But he mentions in January of 1943, four events occurred. The Pentagon was opened, the Manhattan Project began, Roosevelt said he will not accept anything except for unconditional surrender, and Roosevelt authorized the intentional targeting of civilian populations and civilian infrastructure, and according to Carroll, we've never looked back, and the Pentagon and the military has trumped any idea of statesmanship.
0: Well, I think that those are important events, and it's worth mentioning that the 40% of the defense budget that remains secret, that can only be seen by uniformed military officers, that wasn't something that the Bush administration started. That goes back to the Manhattan Project, contrary to Article 1 of the Constitution, which says, guarantees the citizens will be given an accurate account of how their tax dollars were spent. That's not been true in the United States for 60 years, and the Supreme Court has waltzed around that issue 100 times just to make sure that nobody ever says the Constitution actually holds here. The cul-de-sac that we are in today has been a long time building. World War II and the Cold War, of course, were the origins of our huge military empire around the world. It's only as a result of things like neoconservative fantasies and the breakdown of oversight within our government that has now made the situation approaching crisis.
6: I was wondering, when this collapse, economic, military, how you thought it was going to affect, in general, borders across the world, but especially ours here with Tijuana. I mean, obviously, there's a considerable degree of racism. Any comments on that?
0: You've raised a lot of issues.
6: Yeah.
0: But it just to say, I think, as the United States starts to go down, there will be as little weeping for it as there was for the former USSR. That is to say, the place where nemesis enters, where the hubris enters. I mean, that is, throughout the Cold War, we did a lot of things that I would not want to say were selfless, but they were certainly in our own interest too, such as the Marshall Plan, but that they were intended to create a livable world. It was only after the collapse of the Soviet Union in 1991 that we began to hear these phrases, we won the Cold War. We didn't win it. We both lost it. We were always richer than they were. They lost it first because they were poorer. We are now facing more or less the same sets of forces that they did. Imperial overstretch, extreme economic rigidity, inability to reform. When they start going down, they go very fast. But the hubris, we began to speak of full spectrum dominance, the Air Force's phrase. We were the new Rome, the lone superpower. We dominated the world. We were athwart the world, a new colossus that Wolfowitz in the first Bush administration was already writing the doctrine that said under no circumstances should we ever allow any nation or combination of nations to be able to challenge us in any way militarily. I mean, this is a statement, this is a Roman statement. That is, we'll treat the rest of the world the way the Romans treated Carthage. That is, nobody will ever try that again. You see where this then leads to preventive wars. That's what the Japanese did to us in December of 1941. We are trapped in one right now by one of the most, you know, unbelievably incompetent group of people we've ever come across. The 9/11 Commission report says that at the time of the invasion of Iraq, we had four people in the army who read Arabic. We're told it took 2 years into the Iraq War before the president finally began to have hammered into him the difference between Sunni and Shia Islam, which is a little bit like, you know, we're sitting around talking about Catholicism and Protestantism in this country. They do exist. They're different, and that they make a difference. What will happen on cross-border developments and things of this sort? Clearly, Latin America has been ignored, has been feeling on the receiving end of the so-called neoliberal economic order, the endless statement that free trade will raise incomes. We seem to have no memory in this country of what the North American Free Trade Agreement was going to do to bean and corn production in Mexico, but it's done it. We want the Mexicans to continue to take unrestricted American exports of beans and corn into Mexico, putting everybody out of work and leading them to say, if I'm going to survive, I have to go work where the work is. And in the meantime, the discussion of this in America is, as you said, clouded with great amounts of racism. None of this is the least bit attractive, but that's the way it's going.
7: I want to thank you very much for the work that you're doing. I'm very concerned about something. The warships are all assembled for strike against Iran.
0: Yes.
7: The scenario that I see happening is that Israel will strike Iran, or there'll be some kind of new terrorist attack conveniently on the United States. Maybe some warship will get struck. We have to go and bomb them and destroy another nation. Are we on the brink of World War III?
0: Well, I don't think it would be World War III. It said Americans like for their tragedies to have happy endings. We're about to have a routine tragedy, one without a happy ending. I mean, that is back in the meaning of what is tragedy. What you just said about Iran is now, I'm not trying to be snotty, it's common knowledge. The problem is not really difficult. That is, learn to live with Iran. It is surrounded by nuclear powers, by the Soviet Union to the north, by Israel to the west, by India and Pakistan to the east, and by the United States in the Persian Gulf. Once you're in that position, there's only one possible way of deterring aggression against you, and that is to have nuclear weapons yourself. That is to say, that's what was wrong with Saddam Hussein. He didn't have them, and we knew he didn't have them. Now, then, in the case of Iran, there's nothing more easily deterred than an independent nuclear strike force of the sort that Iran might develop. It is impossible to disguise where a nuclear-armed weapon has come from. And people who launch them know that they will disappear the next day. The retaliation would be that devastating. It's worked very well. Our press lives off of the idea that Kim Jong-il is some drunken ice cream eater watching old movies. The North Koreans have a superb record of rationality in the face of our continuous presence and threats that have been there since the Korean War. The Iranians could easily be deterred, but they are saying we're going to have the capacity not to just be overwhelmed by the juggernaut from the West. Yes, sir.
8: My specific question has to do with what you predict in reference to the predictions of catastrophe if we were to leave Iraq. Of course, we're going to leave Iraq. It's just a question of whether it's later or sooner. Regarding those who say it will be a catastrophe, the likes of which we cannot imagine,
0: yes.
8: Would you comment on that? And what Iran will do to enhance their own position in the Middle East as our position diminishes in Iraq?
0: It's a good question. It goes back to the fact that you pay a price for incompetent government. I mean, our government is making mistakes of the sort Talleyrand used to talk about. That is to say, you lose a lot for this kind of mistakes. To have decided to attack a country that was arbitrarily and crazily put together by the British out of the remnants of the Ottoman Empire after the First World War, and which could only be held together through dictatorial means, that Iraq was ruled by a Sunni minority military government. The majority population are Shia. The moment you destroy that Sunni minority military government, the Shia are going to come to power, and that they're going to ally themselves with a country right next door, where most of them have spent their exile from Saddam Hussein anyway, namely Iran, the Shia superpower. That this is not going to be good, given American interests, given our interference in Iranian affairs since 1953, 1979, one thing after another. It's not going to be good for the Israelis, even if the Israelis are telling you that they'd like to have it done. They're just plain wrong. You're going to create an arc of Shia power that is going to make Israel's position as it is today much more tenuous than it has been in the past. What's going to happen in Iraq? I believe it's already happened. That is, the Shia have simply come to power. If the Sunni will not accept this, they will be destroyed in a civil war. The Kurds have already declared their independence for all intents and purposes and have the means to maintain it. There is no reason on earth why we should be there any longer. We will be hated till the end of time by the Iraqis, for good reason. You ask after a while, what is the point of trying to get information out to the American public? They don't pay any attention. But I think, yes, we should have been gone a long time ago. The truth of the matter is we've built five monumental military bases that will also be there, it looks like, till the end of time. Whether we'll be on them or not, it's one thing. But Kellogg Brown and Root has poured so much concrete at Balad, at Talil Air Base, at these huge dual runway. Talil Air Base is built right next door to the oldest building on Earth, the Ziggurat at Ur, the Sumerian. Most of the, they have to keep it separated today because the Marines painted Semper Fi on it as they passed en route to Baghdad. I think certainly we ought to be out of there and cutting our losses as fast as possible. Instead, we have two carrier task forces in the Persian Gulf and two more on, you know, within striking distance. That looks like an attack force. Thank you. Yes, sir.
9: Why that you think that the group that has taken over the U.S. Federal government as the military-industrial complex, rather than simply the capitalist class of the United States, and let me say just briefly why. It looks like there are lots of corporations that I wouldn't think of this military connections, that is, right. Huge energy companies like Exxon, huge banking companies, outfits like Walmart, agricultural commodities companies, even Boeing, which I believe does most of its business in civilian airliners.
10: Right.
9: That is, all of these are companies that can count on the United States government to go to bat for them, no matter who gets hurt or how much it costs. So why would you think that it's companies that have a military connection that are central rather than a whole of corporate capitalism in dominating American foreign policy?
0: Good point, well said. But distinctions matter. And it is, I think, important not to lump them all together as capitalist countries. In the case of Lockheed Martin, the world's largest munitions company, they have only one customer for the things they do. The revolving door is complete. That is to say, half the executives in the Pentagon are former members of the board of Lockheed Martin Company. And the other way around. As you retire from the armed forces, you can get a very good job at Lockheed Martin Missile Systems in Dallas or wherever else it may be. And this repeated down through Raytheon and Northrop and a lot of others. I believe that these things themselves do matter because this is not capitalism in any sense at all. That is, there's nothing capitalist at all about the weapons industry. They make products that it doesn't matter that they don't work. The important thing about those products is they're expensive. That is to say, the stuff in outer space doesn't work. That is, we're putting scarecrows in the ground at Fort Greely, Alaska. They've never hit anything yet with them. We know that they don't work, but that we keep doing it anyway. And one of the reasons we keep doing it anyway is because it's providing work for a lot of people, including all the other parts suppliers and whatever else that you were referring to. I don't see that it's profitable or any guide to policy to attack the entire American corporate structure. We have enough trouble as it is. Military Keynesianism is an answer to this. It wasn't John Maynard Keynes who thought up that phrase. It was a Polish economist during World War II who used it to explain the enormous success of Adolf Hitler's economy when he came to power. And it is Keynes said, given the fact that at the height of the Great Depression, people simply couldn't buy anything because they had no income, that it's the function of the government in counter-cyclical spending to provide work even if it was make work. He said we could bury money in disused mine shafts and pay workers to go dig it up. Well, we found something almost equally good, nuclear weapons, and moreover, more acceptable, because there were a lot of people awfully suspicious of Keynes' original Rooseveltian Keynesian version that it gave too much power to the working class. Moreover, in Keynes's concept, it was counter-cyclical. When employment returned, then we started paying off our debts. Once you start down the military route, believe me, you never cut back. It never stops.

0: that the causative link that connects domestic democracy and foreign empire, and that's militarism. And militarism is a taboo subject in America that people don't want to discuss. They don't want to acknowledge its existence. Thank you very much.
1: 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Chalmers Johnson was professor emeritus at the University of California, San Diego, and the author of many books. He passed away in 2010. 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Joe Ritchie is our general manager and editor. I'm David Barsamyan. Thank you for listening. We go out with the Dream Flags, Fascist Gun in the West.

0: Partly sunny today, with a chance of some afternoon showers and thunderstorms. High temperatures will be around 85. There's a chance of some showers overnight as well, otherwise partly cloudy skies, with lows around 63. For Monday, some patchy fog early, a chance of showers in the morning, then showers are likely, with a chance of thunderstorms in the afternoon. Monday highs will be around 87. This is WRFI.
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0: Hello, I'm Dan Barker. I'm co-president of the Freedom From Religion Foundation, and this is Free Thought Radio, radio for the rest of us, for the non-believers, the atheists, the agnostics, the secular humanists, the skeptics, the doubters, whatever we call ourselves. We are just as much a part of the American fabric as anyone else. My co-host, Annie Laurie Gaylor, who's also co-president of FFRF, is not here today. She's really sick. She can barely talk in a whisper. So she's entrusted me with doing this show by myself, and she'll let me know later how well I do here. Annie Laurie and I are co-presidents of FFRF. This is the July 9th, 2026 episode of Free Thought Radio, recording in the Stephen Uhl Friendly Atheist Studio. That's spelled U-H-L, Stephen Uhl, longtime supporter of FFRF. And the studio is here in Free Thought Hall. Free Thought Hall is the national headquarters of FFRF in Madison, Wisconsin. And this show is the weekly production of FFRF. FFRF has two purposes. The first one is to keep state and church separate. We do that with legal action and legal letters, and we have a team of attorneys. Our second purpose is to educate the public about the views of non-theists, whatever we call ourselves. And so we have publications, we have this radio show, we do public speeches and debates and newspaper and so on. And we are a membership organization right now. We have almost 42,000 members, and we hope you might want to join us. 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Or you can go. You can also call us at 1-800-335-4021. Later on today's show, we're going to be joined by legislative experts from FFRF's Action Fund, which is the legislative affiliate of FFRF. They're going to give us the lowdown on what good bills have passed in state legislatures this year and what bad bills were blocked and, sadly, what bad bills have now become law. We affectionately call these two attorneys the Ryans. That would be Senior Policy Counsel Ryan Jane and State Policy Manager Ryan Dudley on the second half of today's show. The music during the breaks today comes from Woody Guthrie, one of the most significant figures in American folk music. He was born July 14th, 1912. He was known for pasting the phrase on his guitar, "This machine kills fascists." He was a poet, a philosopher, a political revolutionary, an environmentalist who scorned organized religion. So listen for some of Guthrie's most influential songs during the show today, including "This Land Is Your Land," "Hard Traveling," "I Ain't Got No Home in This World Anymore," and "Tear the Fascists Down." We also have a video show, a YouTube show, Secular Spotlight. Secular Spotlight is this week includes one of our legal interns, Paul Wooler, looking back at a Supreme Court case called McCollum versus Board of Education. That was a landmark decision in 1948 that helped to define religious liberty in America. So here's a brief clip from that episode where Paul is explaining why that case is still important to consider to this day.
1: McCollum is a really important case for the history of the Constitution, and this case had to do with religion being taught in schools, being taught to kids who don't really know how to critically think yet, they don't know how to discern what is religion versus what is fact, and they were being instructed in the schools in the late 1940s. They're essentially a program where you'd be taken out of your normal class, whether that be math, whether that be history, whatever class it was, and you would go to the religion class instead for a certain amount of time on school property. And that was kind of being used to try to indoctrinate these kids into more of a Christian religion.
0: And that's one of our legal interns, Paul Wooler. You can watch that episode on FFRF's YouTube channel. And on FFRF's YouTube channel, look for the Secular Spotlight playlist. New episodes are posted on Mondays. And speaking of Vashti McCollum, the McCollum case, we worked with Vashti for many years before she died, and with her son Jim, who was the little boy in that lawsuit, as well as his brother Dan McCollum. And that family is free thought royalty. Now, as usual, there's a whole lot of news going on. First, we want to review the rants against, quote, the godless by our U.S. president during the July 4th speeches leading up to the 250th anniversary celebration last weekend. First, the president pandered to his base at the Faith and Freedom Coalition more than a week ago. Trump appeared to actively conflate godlessness with terrorism. He wildly commented,
2: "They will close your churches in this country. They go communist. They will kill your people. They have to end religion because their ideology doesn't work if you have strong religion. This is the greatest threat to our country since its founding, in my opinion, 250 years ago.
0: Oh, really? This is a greater threat than the Civil War or the Depression or Pearl Harbor or 9/11, Mr. President? During his speech, Trump seemed to be trying to outdo Joe McCarthy, painting Democrats and non-believers as communists, especially reviling what he called the godless. He continued his defamatory rant against the non-religious during his photo op speech on July 3rd in front of Mount Rushmore.
2: Americans did not bow before a king or a government, but kneeled only before Almighty God.
0: So this wannabe emperor, he consistently fails to recognize that the whole point of the American Revolution was to throw out the king, including the divinely appointed kings. During that July 3rd celebration at Mount Rushmore, Trump went on a two-minute-long tirade against so-called godless communism, mentioning the word 14 times. He equated communism to godless Americans who are what he says, quote, a moral threat to American liberty. Trying to outdo Joe McCarthy, apparently.
2: Communism is the exact opposite of life, liberty, and the pursuit of happiness. It's death, tyranny, and the pursuit of evil. The godless communist morality states that anything is justified to bring about inhuman visions and to really propose what's good. They don't want good. They don't love God, and they don't want God. They don't love religion, and they don't want religion, and they won't have it. But we will not let them win. They have no chance against us.
0: Talk about an anachronism and the Red Scare, particularly when Trump is buddy-buddy with the Russian president, Putin. But what really caught our eye was this super dumb remark by Trump the next day on July the 4th at his late-night speech after Trump's God presumably threw down a lot of lightning bolts to show his displeasure and disrupt the proceedings. I'm just joking, of course. Trump claimed that the Declaration of Independence shows that we are one nation under God.
2: Our founders not only won our liberty, they secured it with the most righteous political document ever conceived. It's called the Constitution of the United States. Very special. And it's because of their genius that we remain the finest people on the planet after 250 years.
0: So, no, Mr. President, the religious claim that humans are made in God's image isn't found in the Constitution or in the Declaration of Independence. That's an absurd claim. Where is that found? Where is the God's image language found? It's found in the Bible, specifically in the first chapter of Genesis. As idiotic as it was for Trump to confuse the Declaration of Independence or the Constitution with the book of Genesis, this confusion really epitomizes Christian nationalism, which merges the American identity with zealous Christianity. And speaking of the Declaration that turned 250 years old last weekend, Annie Laurie had an op-ed about why we are not one nation under God. Her op-ed was published in a number of newspapers across the country last week. She pointed out that Jefferson's original draft of the Declaration only mentions nature and nature's God, without capitalizing the word God. This was, at that time, a scientific, very deistic Enlightenment concept. Others, later added three more vague references to deity to the Declaration, primarily to get the more pious southern slaveholding states on board. But as FFRF has long pointed out, the Declaration of Independence is a political, not a religious document. Its most important contribution is to talk about needing the consent of the governed. And that idea, the consent of the governed, is a profoundly anti-biblical idea. There's no democracy in the Bible. In any case, though, the Declaration is not relevant. We're not governed by the Declaration. We're governed by the Constitution. By the way, here's what Trump said about the Declaration of Independence last week.
2: And as our Declaration of Independence tells us, we are all made in the image of one Almighty God.
0: So where does the Declaration say that? I think it's pretty ironic that after Trump defamed the godless, he praised our godless Constitution. As ridiculous as Trump's assertions about the godless are, they're intended to scapegoat us non-believers and to muzzle or silence any criticism of religion or any criticism of Christian nationalism. That's why it's imperative that we keep speaking out about the dangers of religious authoritarianism. Now, to other related news, there's too much to report here in detail, but since the last show, you can go to FFRF.org and you can look for the news link to find important commentary on a lot of the news. Briefly, we analyzed the Religious Liberty Commission's sweeping attack on state church separation, and that attack is all about promoting and privileging religion. Exactly the same thing is happening with the White House's attack on the Smithsonian, where they want to impose a politically motivated revisionist history that specifically promotes a Christian nation agenda, and it wipes out any history that might reflect poorly on religion. Briefly, the religious grift continues with Trump cashing in with $1.5 million from Bible licensing of the Trump Bible. And speaking of grift, Representative Jared Huffman, who founded the Congressional Freethought Caucus, posted an important video this past week on YouTube called How Trump Hijacked America's 250th Birthday. It summarizes a special report, From Vanity to Insanity, How the White House Cheated the American People Out of Their 250th Birthday. And then two days before the July 4th, celebration, Congressman Huffman posted a video explaining how President Trump's administration undermined the official bipartisan America 250 Commission by creating a separate organization called Freedom 250 that raided most of the bipartisan funds and served to benefit Trump and his allies, especially his Christian nationalist allies. We've talked about Freedom 250 before, such as in our coverage of the May 17 prayer rally on the Mall that we protested. That was called by the president. But this expose that Huffman delineates is very chilling. He also discusses how Freedom 250 promoted a Christian nationalist interpretation of American history, which aimed to be a unifying celebration of the nation's history.
3: They paid out $10 million taxpayer dollars for a fleet of trucks running PragerU videos and an AI-generated George Washington that tells school kids that their rights are a gift from God, something the real Washington never said. They're parading these proselytizing propaganda trucks in front of schools on your dime. They've turned what should be a non-political unifying celebration of America's 250th into a right-wing Christian battering ram aimed at breaking down what Thomas Jefferson called the wall of separation between church and state, enshrining their extreme version of Christianity as our de facto national religion.
0: We're also sorry we have to warn some Democrats about participating in Christian nationalist disinformation. We wrote Senate Minority Leader Chuck Schumer, taking him to task for posting on social media what he calls his favorite July 4th quote, that the founders called America God's noble experiment. But this spurious quote is a Christian nationalist myth. It's been thoroughly debunked. You can read the details at our website at FFRF.org under the news link. So after the break, we're going to report some more bad news and good news. Then we'll talk with some of FFRF's Action Fund team about the good and bad bills at the state level this past spring. I'm Dan Barker. Stay tuned for more Free Thought Radio.

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2: And welcome back. I'm Dan Barker. So some more disturbing news about the out-of-control Christian nationalists. You may have caught the NPR interview with Pastor Doug Wilson earlier this week. If not, you'll hear some snippets in just a minute. Doug Wilson is the pastor that Defense Secretary Pete Hegseth invited to give a sermon at the Pentagon in February as a part of Hegseth's monthly Christian worship service. Doug Wilson is an Idaho preacher who's opened up a church in D.C. to influence the federal government. I actually debated Doug Wilson twice, once at the University of Delaware and again at his own church in Moscow, Idaho. He's an extreme conservative, reformed evangelical Christian who takes the Bible literally. He's a self-described Christian nationalist who wants to repeal a woman's right to vote. He's defended slavery, and he believes homosexuality should be a crime.
3: My argument for Christian nationalism is very simple. If this is the state or society, mm-hmm. and God is over that society, if there is no God over the state, then the state becomes God. I'd want to see abortion outlawed everywhere. I'd want to see Obergefell overturned. I'd want to see no-fault divorce rejected, overturned. I'd like the LGBTQ plus thing to go away at the legal level. Church bells, yes. Minarets, no. Because the public space would belong to Christ.
4: You've called for repealing women's right to vote, which is protected by the 19th Amendment.
3: Right.
4: Why?
3: I don't want women voting as individuals because I don't want men voting as individuals. So what I want to, what I envision is a system that we have practiced in our church here for four decades, and that is household voting.
2: And this man is influencing people high up in our government. That's Doug Wilson. Now, we've got one more Christian nationalist that you know about this week. In a recent interview with Indiana Lieutenant Governor Micah Beckwith, he claimed that Muslim Americans have no right to exercise their faith in public spaces. This is the same man who gave residents of his state, quote, permission to hate the Islam religion. Beckwith also spurted out a series of lies about how our country is formed.
5: We should ban the public calls to prayer. If you're a mosque and you want to have a loudspeaker and you want to start pumping these out five times a day locally, the state can say, you're not going to do that. Listen, we are a Christian nation. The Supreme Court in the Coach Kennedy case ruled that. They said, hey, the heritage of America is a Christian heritage. And so that's why Christianity takes precedent over all other faiths. You can't put the Quran up on school walls, but you can't put the Ten Commandments up on school walls. Why? Because of our Judeo-Christian principles.
2: Boy, what a total misreading of the law and of the Constitution. But let's end with some good news. The best news, we are applauding a bipartisan legislation introduced by Representative Jamie Raskin of Maryland and Representative Victoria Spartz of Indiana just yesterday to secure placement of a memorial to Thomas Paine, the free-thinking American founder who has been forgotten for much of history. Thomas Paine, a memorial to Thomas Paine in Washington, D.C., where some of the nation's most significant founders and historical figures are honored. The area is called Area 1. It requires an act of Congress to approve it. And this bill couldn't come at a more timely moment as the nation marks the 250th anniversary of its founding. Area 1 is reserved for a small number of Americans whose contributions are judged of preeminent and lasting significance to the country. It requires an act of Congress. We're pleased about this overdue legislation. Thomas Paine named the United States of America. His common sense motivated the troops to fight. We might not have had a country without Thomas Paine. Now, I think we have a few minutes to listen to a little bit of a different version of This Land Is Your Land. We're celebrating Woody Guthrie's birthday. But let's listen to Sharon Jones' version of This Land Is Your Land.

And that is Sharon Jones with her interpretation of the Woody Guthrie song, This Land Is Your Land. And we are honoring Woody Guthrie, a free-thinking labor organizer, songwriter, activist, whose birthday is next week on July the 14th. So we have to take a break, but after the break, we're going to talk with FFRF Action Fund attorneys Ryan Jane and Ryan Dudley. We call them Ryan the Elder and Ryan the Younger. They're both going to tell us about the good bills and the bad bills in state legislatures this spring. I'm Dan Barker. I'm co-president of the Freedom From Religion Foundation, and we'll be right back with more Free Thought Radio.

0: Hi, I'm Julia Sweeney, and I'm an atheist and former Catholic. I even wrote a play about it called Letting Go of God. 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
2: And welcome back to Free Thought Radio. I'm Dan Barker. The Freedom From Religion Foundation is a nonprofit organization working to keep state and church separate and to educate the public about the views of non-believers. That's atheists, agnostics, secular humanists, whatever we call ourselves. But we also have an advocacy arm, a 501c4 group called the FFRF Action Fund. And I have two guests, two of our employees, two attorneys with us today from the Freedom From Religion Foundation. Ryan Jane is Senior Policy Counsel for the FFRF Action Fund. And Ryan Dudley, another Ryan. I guess Ryan the Elder and Ryan the Younger, is that it? Ryan,
3: that's accurate.
2: Ryan Dudley is the State Policy Manager. But Ryan the Elder, I guess, Ryan Jane, can you first explain to our listeners, what is the FFRF Action Fund?
3: Absolutely. So the FFRF Action Fund is, as you said, the advocacy arm of the Freedom From Religion Foundation. So we do lobbying and policy-based work for the most part at both the state and federal level, and also locally. So we get involved and try to uphold state-church separation in every level of government. And we do that mostly by trying to influence public policy, by educating and befriending lawmakers, trying to encourage them to do the right thing. And then we even get to dip our toe into electoral work a little bit, trying to help people get folks into office who uphold the same values as we do of keeping state and church separate.
2: So why do we need two separate groups?
3: Well, what we're running into years ago now is that with FFRF being a 501c3, you get all these benefits, of course, from being that type of nonprofit, but there are limits to how much advocacy you can do in terms of lobbying, and you're not allowed to do any electoral work at all. So with the FFRF Action Fund, we are able to do more lobbying and a little bit of electoral work.
2: So Ryan Dudley, you're the state policy manager in the Action Fund, and you deal, I mean, that must be a huge job. There's 50 states, right? So you're handling all of that. What's going on? What is the scale right now of this state policy fight you're dealing with?
4: Yeah, there's a lot out there. There's a lot happening. So the way we kind of, you know, Ryan and I divide our labor, so I don't take all 50 states. We divide it at the Mississippi, and I take every state west of the Mississippi. So if you're good at geography, I have the fun duty of handling Texas, Oklahoma, Arkansas, Louisiana, things of that nature. And what we're seeing there is the landscape that's really emboldened Christian nationalist groups to no longer file just like symbolic bills. What they're doing is they're moving coordinated and like very particular policy packages through their state houses. And our job has just been really to spot them early and kind of explain what we do and then mobilize our secular advocates on the ground to stop a lot of bad bills before they're becoming laws.
2: So when you said symbolic bills, those are more, well, like In God We Trust on public buildings and things?
4: So yeah, a lot of the stuff that they, you know, there have been symbolic bills like adding what they deem as our national motto.
2: Oh yeah.
4: There have even been like symbolic resolutions to overturn Obergefell, which if you're not familiar with Obergefell, it is the Supreme Court decision legalizing same-sex marriage. So there are a lot of symbolic bills like that, but these Christian nationalists and their groups have really become emboldened enough to kind of move past the symbolic nature of these bills to really try to codify some troubling stuff.
2: What you mean like funding, right? Like money going to religious groups, things that make a real difference, right?
4: Absolutely. Yep.
2: So You so you don't have members of the Action Fund. You have, what do you call them, advocates who help you all around the country, and how many there are and what do they do? And you send out action alerts to them, which they can, what can they do with an action alert?
3: Yeah, so we have more than 40,000 advocates all over the country. And when they sign up at the FFRF Action Fund website, you have to put in your address so that we know who your elected representatives are. And then what you can do is you can take action through our automated system. So when we see a need for action in your state, in your area, we will send out a text message or an email that you can just very easily take action that you can trust is well-researched and is making the right points so that you can point your representatives, your lawmakers, in the right direction.
2: To advocate for a good bill or against a bad bill, right?
3: Exactly. So yeah, depending on where you are, sometimes it's a lot of playing defense, a lot of trying to stop bad bills. And in other places, we are actively trying to advance positive bills. So for example, our kind of flagship bill right now, a piece of model legislation that we wrote, we're calling the K-pop Act, which is keep proselytizing out of public schools. And this is basically a bill that, if it becomes law in a state, it would codify all of the Establishment Clause protections that we know and love from Supreme Court cases over the last 75 years. Wow. So all the protections about public schools remaining secular would become a matter of state law. So even if the U.S. Supreme Court comes in and screws things up, in your state, you would still have those protections. So that's an example of the type of action alert you might get, saying this bill is in your state, it's a great bill, and we want you to reach out and encourage your senator, your representative to support it.
2: How many states or what states have a K-pop bill?
3: So with K-pop, we got it introduced in a handful of states this session, which was its first outing. We got it introduced in Kansas, Vermont, Kentucky, Oklahoma, and Ohio. And we're optimistic next year that we'll be able to get it introduced and hopefully advanced in a bunch more states. And then we're also working with a coalition with other secular groups so that different versions of the same bill are going to be hopefully introduced in many other states. So we're hoping this will be a staple. And once one state passes it, then it can really open the floodgates. Other states will see, oh yeah, this is a good idea. We're going to pass it too.
2: So our advocates, your advocates, can then pressure their legislature to pass the bill.
3: Absolutely. And we give you the talking points. We make it as easy as possible. So all you have to do is go to our website and sign up. We'll take it from there.
2: Well, the talking points would include the fact that not every student is a Christian, right? That's a diversity of students.
3: Absolutely. Yep. And non-religious students, of course, deserve the full protections of religious liberty in a public secular public school that any other religious kid does. So, yeah, that's what that bill's all about.
2: Yeah, yeah. So, Ryan Dudley, tell us about the Oklahoma's child marriage ban. What are you doing about that?
4: Yeah, so we work closely with a coalition from a group called Unchained at Last, which their whole mission is to completely eliminate child marriage, to ensure that nobody under the age of 18 can be forced into a marriage. So we were really actually thrilled to get a huge win in Oklahoma this year when they passed Senate Bill 504 that prohibits all kind of marriage before 18. So prior to Senate Bill 504 passing, there were some loopholes in there that would allow children to get married with the consent of their parents. And that unfortunately happens in a lot of religious sects, and it unfortunately traps kids in marriage, which is obviously a terrible thing. So we were really excited to get that passed in Oklahoma. And if anybody watches the debate on the floor when they were debating this bill, this is a really clear indication of where Christian nationalist policies create real harm. So there were two lawmakers specifically on the floor who cited biblical scripture in advocating for their stance to oppose this bill, so to continue to allow effectively children to get married. Representative Jim Olson from Oklahoma on the floor asked, how old was Mary when she got married, right? Like, that was his justification. of saying, look, it's fine because scripture says that. And, you know, scholars believe that Mary was like around 15 or 16 when she got married. And then there were a couple others who just cited biblical scripture to justify their stance against a ban on child marriage.
2: Wow. So this is a state church issue, isn't it, Tim?
4: Absolutely.
2: So another issue in Wisconsin is called AJR10, the church exemption referendum. Which one of you wants to talk about that?
3: I'd be happy to talk about that. And we're waiting for a more palatable name for it. AJR10 is kind of hard to remember or understand, but that's the name of the bill that turned to what's going to be a ballot measure. So this November, Wisconsin voters will be considering this this proposal to change the Wisconsin Constitution. And what it would do is it's a COVID era change, kind of grievance holdover from that period, where it would prohibit the state from stopping churches from having worship services, even if there's a public health emergency. So a situation like COVID is the obvious example, and that's where this came from, where there's a communicable disease. The state says we can't have large gatherings, we can't have people getting together and singing and talking and all this kind of stuff. It's going to become a super spreader event. That's obviously a consideration, huge risk. But there would also be other unforeseen consequences if this were to pass. For example, you know, if there were a building that were dangerously unfit to just have people in it and it needs to be condemned, this, depending on the wording of the constitutional amendment, might interfere with the state's ability to stop people from gathering to worship in that setting, or, you know, other, if there's a fire hazard, all sorts of potential ways that I'm sure that the lawmakers didn't consider. So we are leading the charge to oppose this proposed constitutional amendment in Wisconsin. Other groups are busy with a couple others. So we'll hopefully find out soon whether it's ballot measure 1, 2, or 3. Basically, there's going to be three of them on the ballot. But we are going to be trying to educate people about why this is such a bad idea, why it is hostile to religious liberty, and why people ought to vote against it. So this is an upcoming issue in Wisconsin that we are happy to be taking the lead on.
2: And not all churches are in favor of this bill. Don't you have some colleagues, some liberal believers who also oppose the bill?
3: We sure do, yeah. And there's we saw this, a similar circumstance play out in Texas a number of years ago. There was a very similar proposal, and the faith-based community really came out strongly opposing the measure. Of course, there's some churches that are going to be in favor because they want to be able to hold these super spreader events. But we are happy, you know, it's a strange bedfellow situation, but we're happy to partner with faith-based groups. And oftentimes to folks who are not FFRF members, for example, a faith-based leader might be a better messenger than, you know, Ryan, senior policy counsel from FFRF. So we think it's a very valuable partnership, and we're working closely with them in terms of just educating people, getting the word out about it.
2: Well, I think Ryan, you would be a good advocate. I mean, you know, FFRF has a good standing in this state. But hey, we have to take a break, you guys. We're talking with Ryan Jane, who's senior policy counsel for the FFRF Action Fund, and with Ryan Dudley, the two Ryans, who's state policy manager. When we come back, we want to talk about a reproductive freedom amendment in the state of Delaware and a couple of other bills around the country that the FFRF Action Fund is working to promote. I'm Dan Barker. Stay tuned. We'll be back with more Free Thought Radio.
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2: And welcome back. I'm Dan Barker, co-president of the Freedom From Religion Foundation, and we're continuing our conversation with two Ryans, Ryan Jane and Ryan Dudley. Ryan Jane on the left there is Senior Policy Counsel of the FFRF Action Fund, and Ryan Dudley is the State Policy Manager for, is that right? State Policy Manager
4: Sure.
2: for the FFRF Action Fund. Talking about state bills all over the country, good bills and bad bills. And we talked about Oklahoma and Wisconsin. But Ryan the Elder, we can call you. Tell us what's going on in Delaware with the Reproductive Freedom Amendment.
3: Sure. So a bit ago, Ryan Dudley was talking about how child marriage is a state church issue that is outside of the main wheelhouse that we work in. And this is an example of a separate area. So this is health policy and reproductive rights intersecting with the state church world. In this case, in Delaware, they were considering a bill, Senate Bill 5, that would have started the process to put reproductive autonomy into the state constitution. So it's a really good bill for reproductive autonomy, for just allowing people to make their own medical decisions. And of course, the opposition from this came from the religiously motivated anti-abortion crowd. So we were happy to take this on as a state church issue, help to support it, and we were able to help push it over the finish line in on the Senate side of the Delaware legislature. But unfortunately, it stalled in the House side. So we'll be pushing again for it next year. But it's another example of how we're trying to fight for everyone's rights, not just in public schools, but in all sorts of different contexts. Anywhere that lawmakers are trying to impose their personal religious beliefs onto public policy, we are going to be there to try to stop them.
2: If somebody in Delaware is listening to this show and they want to do something, what do they do? How do they sign up? How do they get action alerts?
3: So the traditional advice is reach out to your representative or your senator, find out where they are on it, and tell them why you support this. But we make it easy. If you go to our website, which is just ffrfaction.org, you can sign up, become an advocate. And then the next time that this becomes actionable, when it's at a spot where it's most strategic for you to reach out, we will send you an action alert saying now is the time for you to reach out. Here's the talking point. So if you want, it's as simple as just clicking one button to send an email, and then you can call them on the phone as well and tell them this is why I'm supporting this amendment.
2: And it's free, right? To be an advocate, you just
3: Absolutely.
2: Sign up, right? Oh, great.
3: You got it.
2: Okay, so another issue here is public school Christian nationalist bills. There must be a lot of those, Ryan Dudley.
4: Sadly, there are a lot of them. Yeah, so this is really where we see Christian nationalists taking the fight initially. So I would say this is our largest defensive category when you're talking about legislation. And it's not always as it seems, right? Like we had the Ten Commandments bills and things of that nature. But the way they package these bills, they first will say it's about history, and then you'll read a little bit more about it. They want to put the Ten Commandments up there by other documents. They want to employ or allow as volunteers, chaplains in schools. They want to allow Bible reading lessons and religious release time. So these are all ways that Christian nationalists are really infiltrating schools, public schools at all levels. And we saw it in a number of states this year. For example, Alabama kind of just went full on Christian nationalists and had a package of bills with that, you know, I think they were allowing a chaplain in public schools. They had a Ten Commandments bill, a release time for religious instruction, where if people don't know, it's a policy that allows students to get signed out for the day of their public school and go to an off-campus site and receive religious instruction. So they're missing out on very important educational pieces there. So while Alabama passed this full package, we did see some wins in defeating some Ten Commandments bills. So like in South Carolina, in Indiana, Tennessee, and Utah all saw their Ten Commandments bills die. But this is an area that Christian nationalist lawmakers and people just trying to push their religion on children, that, you know, public schools are ground zero for that.
2: Wow. And so the reason that these action alerts can be effective is that there actually are some sober-minded legislators in all of these states, right? In fact, there are some free-thinking legislators as well. Is that correct?
4: Yeah, absolutely. Yeah, we're seeing a lot of pushback in this, both from the free thought community and even from, you know, we alluded to some liberal, more liberal religious folks out there too are pushing back on this. I was watching a committee hearing on a Ten Commandments bill, and the chair of the committee was kind of lamenting at the fact that it was a Protestant version of the Ten Commandments, not his version of, you know, he wanted Catholic version in there. So you're seeing some division in there, which really underscores the problem with this.
2: So it might look like your team is spending your time playing whack-a-mole, fighting bad bills, but are there proactive things you can do? Are we looking forward to, you know, more of these like K-pop bills in the future?
3: Yeah, there definitely are. So we're proud to be able to bring several pieces of legislation that, as you said, are not just whack-a-mole, although there admittedly is a whole lot of that going on. Another example of a bill that we came up with that we are also leading the charge on, kind of picking up the banner from an organization called Child USA that Rita Swan, yeah, friend of FFRF, founded on this issue, is what we're calling the CHARM Act. And so that stands, CHARM is for Children Have a Right to Medicine. And what this is, it's another, you know, health policy intersection. But what this does is it removes medical neglect exemptions that a lot of people don't know exists in most states. If you have a religious objection to giving your child life-saving medical care, in most states, you are going to be either civilly or criminally exempt from any consequences legally. And so this is tragic, obviously, when you have a child who has often, you know, treatable, preventable issues, whether it's, you know, young infants who are jaundiced, or if you have a kid who's diabetic and you're not wanting to give them insulin because you think that praying over them is sufficient. This is obviously a spot where the state should be intervening and giving medicine to these kids. And if you refuse to do that as a parent, there should be consequences. What we see often is that parents actually, they kind of understand this, even if you're part of a church that is telling you that they believe in the power of prayer. When your kid is sick, often you kind of know you don't want to play around with magic. You want to take them to the hospital, take them to the doctor, but you're caught between a rock and a hard place if this is going to get you kicked out of your religious community. So a lot of times these parents actually want these exemptions removed because then they can go and tell their pastor, my hands are tied. You know, I don't want to go to jail over this. So I have no choice. I have to go get my child treated. And so besides just, you know, saving lives, which is obviously enough in itself, this is actually just a very popular policy. And the history of it is interesting.
2: Well, thank you, Ryan. I'm sorry we're out of time here, but thank you so much. You guys are doing great work. Hope that CHARM Act does pass. Ryan Jane and Ryan Dudley with FFRF Action Fund. And that's our show for today. If you're a member of FFRF, thank you. 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

Do you know? I remember when you were here with me. I remember when you were here.

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2: Little babies and potted plants, the stationary, the helpless, the hardest working beings in the room.
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3: This wall that we place between the plant and the animal kingdom is kind of arbitrary.
2: Plus, getting hooked on birding.
4: It's like playing Pokemon, honestly. 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
2: These stories and more today on With Good Reason. 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

0: From Feature Story News in New York, I'm Mitch McCann with the Week in Review. New American tariffs of up to 12.5% on 60 of the country's trading partners took effect this week, covering virtually all goods imported into the United States. The duties imposed under Section 301 of the Trade Act replace a global 10% tariff that expired on Friday after reaching its statutory time limit, and they are designed to stand on firmer legal ground after the Supreme Court struck down Donald Trump's earlier tariff regime in February. The administration says that new levies target countries that have failed to prevent goods made with forced labor from entering global trade. Kate Fisher reports from Washington.
1: I'm sure they will be challenged, but this is a slightly stronger legal basis than the way Donald Trump previously tried to introduce tariffs. They're being imposed primarily under Section 301 of the 1974 Trade Act.
0: Andy Burnham was formally appointed British Prime Minister this week by King Charles III, becoming the seventh person to hold the office in just over a decade. In his first speech outside No. 10 Downing Street, the new Prime Minister pledged approximately $457 million in new funding to tackle homelessness and promised what he called a circuit breaker for Britain. Ollie Barrett in London says the new Prime Minister used his first Downing Street address to try and inject optimism into his vision for the country, something he and his allies believe was missing under his predecessor.
2: Andy Burnham trying in that speech outside Downing Street to inject some hope, some optimism, some positivity, not just into his message, but in his vision for the UK in the months and years ahead.
0: The death toll from the Bundibugyo Ebola outbreak in the Democratic Republic of Congo reached 999 earlier this week, with nearly 2,500 confirmed cases recorded since the virus emerged in May. The World Health Organization and the Africa Centres for Disease Control and Prevention are supporting the DRC government's response, but the outbreak is spreading rapidly across five provinces in the east of the country. The DRC's previous deadliest Ebola outbreak, which began in 2018, killed around 2,300 people over 2 years, but the current outbreak has reached comparable levels in just 2 months. Chris Ochimaringa reports from Kinshasa.
3: Now, the DRC had its worst Ebola outbreak in 2018. That outbreak went on for 2 years, and there were about 2,300 people who died. But this latest outbreak, which is caused by a rare strain known as Bundibugyo, has only gone on for 2 months, and we are told that there are now 1,000 people who have died. So that has caused a lot of concern in the DRC.
0: And finally this week, the European Union has reached agreement on a 21st Russian sanctions package. It's a watered-down measure amid concerns from Greece over the economic impact of a full ban on the transport of Russian liquefied natural gas. From Feature Story News in New York, I'm Mitch McCann, and that was the Week in Review.
4: It might not look like they're doing much, but plants are very intelligent.
5: We think plants must not be that intelligent because they never move. They stay still.
4: But what's wiser than knowing your limits?
5: If an animal is in a bad situation, if they can't find food or there's some sort of a danger that's present, they get to run away. The plants have to make decisions in a way that are binding. Once they decide where they're going to grow, that's pretty much it. They can't move anymore. They have to work within those constraints.
4: They're driven by survival, and so are we.
5: This wall that we place between the plant and the animal kingdom is kind of arbitrary.
4: From Virginia Humanities, this is With Good Reason. I'm Lauren Francis, and today on the show, are plants and humans really all that different? Peter Vishton is a professor of psychological sciences at William & Mary. He usually studies the way that humans and animals think, but the pandemic shook things up. It was dangerous for infants to come into the lab, so Peter started paying more attention to plants. He found that they process some information the same way that little babies do. Peter, you found out that plants and little babies have something in common. What exactly do they have in common?
5: We think a variety of things, but maybe the most straightforward things is they exhibit something called habituation. If you show a human infant some interesting stimulus, they'll look at it. Eventually, they'll look away. If you then show them the same thing again and again, they look less and less as they get familiar with it. Plants do the same thing.
4: So plants also look at things more often?
5: Well, plants can't see, but they do sense the environment around them. The species we've worked with a lot is called the Mimosa pudica. It's sometimes called the shy plant or the touch-me-not plant. It has these fern-like leaves, and when you touch them, the leaves close up. It's a defensive reaction. If there's something walking around eating the Mimosa pudicas and they get bumped, if they close their leaves, they're less likely to be noticed, less likely to be eaten. If you keep touching the plant, say every hour or so in the same way, the leaves close less. That is the same way that human infants habituate in their looking responses, plants habituate in their responses to a repeated touch stimulus in terms of closing up their leaves.
4: Mm. And so why is that? First, tell me, why do babies do what they do?
5: That's actually a very deep question to ask. Why? Science isn't so good at why questions. The inference we typically make is that human infants, frankly, like adult humans, we're always trying to gather information. Once you've already looked at something for a long time, you've gathered pretty much all the information you're going to get from it. And so it's time to look for something else that's novel and interesting.
4: So, Peter, help me understand this. Plants don't have neurons and they don't have brains, but somehow you're saying that they are able to process information.
5: Plants don't have neurons, but they clearly have some way of processing information, of storing memories, of making decisions. It has to be a very different system than the one that's functioning in human neurons, but certainly they're capable of processing that information. The specifics of how the plants are accomplishing these things that we're finding, I think, is a very open question. There's a sense in which we're trying to characterize the overall information processing abilities of plants as a whole organism. And then later on, we'll look to see if it's the calcium ions. There's some evidence that plants produce electrical impulses that travel through the body of the plant. The details of how it's implemented is something that people have thought about. There's some ideas behind it, but that's not where our research is focusing at the moment.
4: So I want to zoom out for a moment. You normally study the way that humans and animals think, but along came the pandemic, shut down the lab. You couldn't bring little babies in there to study anymore. And somehow or another, you began thinking about plants and whether they could process information. Did your wife think that you had lost your mind?
5: I always worry that I come off as the nutty plant guy, but it turns out there are a lot of people who've been asking these questions about plant information processing for a long time. There's some classic old studies done by Charles Darwin looking at plants with vines that search in a very systematic way for something to latch onto. So I am not alone in terms of exploring the information processing abilities of plants. In my case, you're right. It was around the pandemic. We couldn't collect data from infants. We couldn't have them visiting campus. And someone around that time sent me a paper by someone named Monica Gagliano. She's an Australian researcher who had run this habituation and dishabituation study with the Mimosa pudica. In the infant development world, habituation and dishabituation is the primary tool that people have used to figure out what young infants are perceiving, what kinds of decisions they're capable of making, how their memory works. You can ask an infant something, but they can't tell you, they can't speak yet. But based on observing their behaviors under carefully constructed situations, you can make these inferences that tell us that young infants and plants are processing information at a surprisingly high level.
4: And you've also found that plants can kind of count. Tell me about that.
5: So this is another place where we took methods that were developed in the study of infants and applied them to plants. There's an old study that was done by someone named Marshall Haith with five-month-old infants, suggesting that they have the ability to enumerate. Counting actually it's a loaded word. When you're counting, you have to know symbols that stand for numbers and the order in which those things go. There's a concept of cardinality that you have to invoke there. What Haith did was he would sit these infants in front of two TV screens, and there'd be two stimuli that would appear on the left. So a little dancing character would appear, then go away. Then a dancing character would appear, a second one on the left screen. And then a third one would appear. The third one would appear on the right screen. And he showed the kids this sequence again and again. And he found that the kids, they would keep looking at that left screen until they'd seen two things, and then they would look over to the right. We adapted this to the Mimosa pudica plants, this touch-me-not plant, when we were growing them for the habituation studies that we were talking about earlier. We would give the plants light for half of the day. So in the initial part of it, it was the lights would go on at 6 a.m. They'd get 12 hours of light till 6 p.m., and then it would be dark for 12 hours, still from 6 p.m. to the following 6 a.m. We'd give them one day of light, then we would give them a second day of light, and then we would give them then the third day no light. It would just be a dark day. And the thing that we found over the course of the first 2 weeks or so is that the plants adapted to this schedule. That is the if you were to walk into the tent where this experiment was taking place and look at these plants, they look like they're not moving. But when we make time-lapse movies of them, they're moving all the time. They are they're forever jockeying for position to get exposure to the light, right? They're growing in a big clump. And if your leaf is in the shade, you're not getting sunlight, that leaf will move to a place where it can get the light. And it doesn't just do this when the light's on. In the hours leading up to when the light comes on, the plants begin moving around a lot, jockeying for the best position to get the most light. Researchers sometimes call this light foraging behavior. We would see a lot of movement in the dark in the hours leading up to when the light came on, but on the dark days, the days when the light wasn't going to come on, the plants moved significantly less. This suggests that the plants are keeping track of how many light events they've seen. In the study I described, the way I described it before, it was always a 24-hour day. After the plants had been in this 24-hour day cycle with the light one, light two, dark day repetition, we changed the length of the day. In the best version of this experiment, the duration of the day changed every 3 days. So sometimes the plants would get a 10-hour day. That is, they would get light for 5 hours and then dark for 5 hours. Sometimes it was a 36-hour day. They would get 18 hours of light and 18 hours of dark.
6: So you gaslit them.
5: We gaslit them that way. We, in that the plants were being exposed to this pattern. The plants seemed to, after two light events, conserve their energy. If I can anthropomorphize the plants one more time, it's as if the plants are saying, okay, there's light there. That was great. Oh, here was a second light. Okay, I've had two light events. Now I know it's going to be dark for a long time. And they would stop moving, presumably to conserve their energy. So I don't think the plants are counting. I don't think they're saying one, two, okay, now I'm going to stop. But something in the plant is keeping track of not the overall amount of light they've been exposed to, but the number of light events to which they've been exposed. I just don't think there's any way to explain that data without invoking this concept that the plants are enumerating things. They're keeping track of numbers.
6: So, Peter, I actually didn't realize until talking to you that the shy plant cannot reopen as quickly as it closes. Once it's closed, it stays shut for about 15 minutes, and during that time, it cannot photosynthesize. So it really is a matter of life and death, and there really is a decision-making process involved.
5: I think that gets to the heart of it. Plants that are grown with a lot of light, with very bright lights in their grow environment, they don't seem to exhibit this selective dishabituation, but plants that are raised with very little light, so in just enough light for them to survive, those are the plants that show these clear learning effects. So it's when the plants are motivated by, I guess, hunger, right? They need that light. They really need it. It's in their interest to open their leaves up as soon as possible. It's also in their interest to stay closed in a situation where they might get eaten. So they sort of have to balance those two different demands.
6: So this calls to mind, Peter, a friend of mine who droughts his tomato and pepper plants to encourage root growth. He deliberately does not water them for a few days, maybe even a week, in the dead of the summer. And that encourages the plant to grow deeper roots and it makes it more strategic with whatever rainwater and other resources it does get. And then when he waters it, it's like the plants just skyrocket.
5: I think that's a great example of the kind of things that plants seem to engage in all the time, not just in our admittedly strange laboratory situation we're putting these plants in, but in the real world, plants, in order to maximize their chance of, producing seeds that go out in the world and produce other plants. They have to engage in some very complex decision making. They have to sometimes take risks. Plants are, most people think of them as almost inanimate objects, right? They're moving, but you can't see them moving because they move very slowly usually. But they are competing with other plants. They are trying to thrive as much as they can. And farmers have come up with ways like droughting the plant to cause it to make certain kinds of decisions. But out there in the wild, all those plants out there in the woods are doing this kind of information processing all the time.
6: Hmm. Why did you decide on the shy plant instead of any other plant?
5: I presume the reason that Gagliano and lots of people have looked at this is it does produce that leaf closing behavior. You're right, it takes 15 minutes. They very slowly reopen. But the closing event only takes about 2 seconds. It's a really salient thing. It's useful to measure. We've played a little bit with trying this with cotton plants, but they move so slowly that it makes it hard to run this kind of experiment with them. It should be said, I'm talking about information processing in plants it's the whole category, but there are really only a few plants that people have looked at in a whole lot of detail, one of them being Mimosa pudica.
6: I mean, what would you say to a person who's like, Peter, I hear you, but I'm not buying it. Like, there's nothing here that really suggests that plants have intelligence. What would you say to that person?
5: I think in the case of the habituation and dishabituation studies that Gagliano and our group have been running, it really is impossible to explain the behaviors that we see in the plants without invoking this idea that there is perception. There is a sensing of the environment around the plant where they can differentiate between multiple stimuli. They can tell the difference between wind versus being physically shaken. You also have to have some kind of decision-making process. It could be that this leaf closing is just a reflex. It just happens all the time, no matter what. But that's not the case. They seem to be making a decision to sometimes deploy that behavior and sometimes not. And then I think most impressively, it means they have to have memory. There's just no way to get selective response to a novel stimulus unless you have some way of comparing the experiences you've had in the past to the experiences that you're having right now. I think when I'm describing these findings to people and you can see their eyes glaze over and they think, oh boy, this guy's saying plants are smart. That sounds a little nutty. I think this wall that we place between the plant and the animal kingdom is kind of arbitrary. It has to do with whether we move around or don't move around. It's periodically been said that we think plants must not be that intelligent because they never move. They stay still. But there's a counter argument to make there is that if an animal is in a bad situation, if they can't find food or there's some sort of a danger that's present, they get to run away. The plants have to make decisions in a way that are binding. Once they decide where they're going to grow, that's pretty much it. They can't move anymore. They have to work within those constraints. I think plants and animals are, I don't think it's crazy to talk about them as both engaging in intelligent information processing. I think intelligence is not something you only see with humans. It's not something you only see with mammals. I think in this idea of intelligence, the idea of making good decisions to enhance survival, enhance reproduction, that's been a demand that's been in place as long as there's been life on Earth.
6: Well, Peter Vishton, thank you so much for sharing your insights with me today on With Good Reason.
5: My pleasure. Thanks for having me.
6: Peter Vishton is a professor of psychological sciences at William & Mary. I'll be honest. My unplanned 5 p.m. Ragged Mountain hike in late April was not my best idea, but it did get me out of my head. And I was laughing much harder once I made it out of the woods. Nature really just does it for me. And Ben Katz says that there's a science to back that up. Ben Katz is a professor of human development and family science at Virginia Tech. He says that time in nature really helps us function. So, Ben, a couple of weeks ago, I was just kind of in a rut, just kind of restless. It's like all of my pieces and parts weren't coming together. I was really frustrated. And so I decided to go down to Durham and hang out with a good friend of mine along the Eno River. And it's like I could feel in real time that it was bringing me back to life, you know? I mean, Durham is in a drought right now, but there was enough water in the river that we could swim and play. And it was so rejuvenating even just trying to walk across those slippery rocks covered in algae and like the fear of God in you that you don't fall, but also the fun of falling together with a friend and seeing the little tadpoles and then watching these little boys across the river who were moving really fast and falling a lot. Have you had that experience before?
7: Oh, all the time, almost every day. I'm lucky enough to be in Blacksburg, Virginia, so we're out west, right, in western Virginia in the mountains. Mm. And I can walk out my door, whether it's my house or at the office where I work at Virginia Tech, and surrounded by mountains. There's a horticultural garden just a few minutes from where I am. And pretty much the favorite part of my day is actually being able to walk down the street just a few minutes from where I work and get in that natural space with the trees. And there's a koi pond and all of those things. Exactly.
6: What does it do for you?
7: Yeah, so one of the wonderful things about being able to spend time in nature is it helps in different areas. So there's strong evidence that it helps with things like mood. So if you're feeling stressed out, if you're maybe not having the best day, there's some evidence that can help with that, especially being in a quiet green space, you know, maybe surrounded by birdsong and things like that. There's also some evidence that it can help with cognition. So think about things like your attention or your working memory, holding information in mind, using it to solve a problem, that it can be restorative to that. So it's really doing lots of different things when you get out there.
6: Tell me about that. I mean, I know a lot of times we hear about how, you know, your diet and your exercise are really the go-to things to improve your health. Where does spending time in nature rank among those things?
7: So I think it's high up. And the reason I think it's pretty high up is because I don't necessarily see those different types of behaviors as being disconnected. Mm. So you mentioned exercise, right? You know, when you're out there in nature, you were, even with the story you told me, right? Sometimes you're just standing there, but a lot of times you're going on a hike, right? You're walking around. Right. And that's right. Also really good cardiovascular exercise, which we also know independently, right? Like you were saying, is really good for not only mood and removing stress, but also cognition and brain health, especially if you do it repeatedly. So in my mind, it's sort of like when you get out in nature, you have both maybe you're removed from things that are distracting, from things that are stressors, but you also have exposure to green space that can be helpful, but you also have the physical exercise. There's also potentially things you're doing in nature that are cognitively beneficial. So in my mind, it's like a multimodal thing. And it's really hard to separate out those things because, you know, you might try to do that in a laboratory, but, you know, going to a park has all of that in it.
6: Right.
7: That's exactly right. So I was living in San Francisco, great city, but absolutely, a lot of distractions, noises, construction, advertisements, billboards everywhere. I realized I was having a really hard time making that decision. And I just found I couldn't concentrate on it. And so I drove a few hours north. So if you've ever been to California, north of there, you start getting into the coastal redwoods in the northern coast. And I went there for a weekend, and I went hiking in, there was a Redwoods National Park, and there's some really, really lovely groves of redwoods right in the coast. Mm. And it was almost instantaneous. The moment I got out there and started hiking, just a short hike, you're surrounded by giant sequoia trees and redwood trees and ferns, and it suddenly was very peaceful. And I went on, I think, a half a mile hike, and by the end of that hike, I had figured out that I was going to go to the University of Michigan. Mm. And that was kind of my first, even before I went to start studying this stuff, my first sort of inkling of a realization, hey, this matters so much for our day-to-day cognition.
6: So I know that you and I, Ben, are really comfortable, you know, in our relationships with nature. We know, you know, to go outside and exactly the cool spots to go to. But for our listeners who are hearing this and thinking like, man, I need these benefits. I wish I knew what to do, you know, when I step outside and how to engage with nature. What would you say to them?
7: So what I would say is if this is not something you've done a lot, right? Hiking doesn't have to be you go on a 10-mile hike to start, right? It can be something where finding something that's just above your short walk, where maybe it's a nature trail or something that's very easy to find, resources around this online too. And our national, both the state and national park systems have really good websites with information about hikes and shorter hikes. I would say finding something that you can do comfortably at a level of fitness that you have is a really good place to start. Making sure you have the equipment you need to do that. So hiking shoes are usually the minimum thing that you might need to get if you're looking to go for a hike. But really, it's also just planning and making time in your schedule, right? One of the hardest things, I think we both probably thought about this, is finding time in our day to, right, to make sure that we actually get out there. So for me, it's maybe making it one of the first things I do when I come into the office, or building time in it between my classes, maybe putting it on my schedule or my calendar, right, that I'm gonna just go for a walk and be out in nature because I know it's helpful to me. I found that actually planning that and making it deliberate has been very helpful.
6: And you mentioned hiking shoes. You're the expert here. On a scale of 1 to 5, 5 being the worst, how bad is it that I often will just go hike in my Birkenstocks?
7: I don't think I could rate that, depending on the types of it may depend on your actual Birkenstocks that you have. I think it also depends on the hike. So if you're just walking casually around, I mean, you can go for a walk on level ground without that. I would say, though, to make sure that you can keep hiking for as long as possible, you might want to look into picking up a pair of sort of closed toe shoes, or at least something with ankle support if you're thinking about doing something more serious.
6: Yeah, my heels have kind of been hurting, and I think there's a correlation. There's a strong correlation there.
7: I need you to tell this to my wife, too, because she also bought Birkenstocks, which she loved, but we were hiking around, and I think it's a little bit more challenging to do that in Birkenstocks than even sneakers, yeah, honestly are pretty good for a casual hike.
6: So do you have any fun plans this weekend?
7: I do. So if you've ever been to Blacksburg, there's a national forest right behind, right near the town, and there's a place called Pandapus Pond there.
6: Okay.
7: And if you're at Virginia Tech, everyone there knows what this is, but it's one of the most beautiful spots in the universe because you have this beautiful pond surrounded by the big trees. I just saw a bald eagle there a couple weeks ago. I was the closest to a bald eagle I've ever been. It's just this wonderful spot, just a few minutes out of the town, and all of a sudden you're in the middle of a forest in a completely green natural environment away from the sound, hustle and bustle of the students and everything like that. And yeah, it's probably one of our favorite places to go here. I'm going there again. There's a lot of trails there we haven't explored. Mm-hmm. That's also part of the fun, is you can turn onto a trail that you haven't been on before and suddenly explore a whole new area that you've never seen too. So I am looking forward. Actually, I'll probably go there today after I get done with my meetings.
6: Ooh, that sounds fun. So I myself am getting ready to go camping this weekend with some friends. We're going to camp up at Natural Chimneys. And I really love how methodical camping requires us to be. You know, it's like, how can I pack everything I need in the most efficient way? Because we're going tent camping, right? We're not bringing the camper. So we've really got to be strategic about bringing all that we need in the most efficient way and fitting it in the car.
7: So you're talking about executive function. You're talking about planning when you're talking about the preparation, right? All of those, you know, you probably wrote down a list.
6: Right.
7: You probably thought about, okay, what do I need? You had to plan a trip to the store to pick up the things you were missing. You have to figure out how to pack everything in your car and how are you going to do that optimally. So there's spatial reasoning involved. Planning a trip to camping is something that has all sorts of different aspects of cognition involved. And my argument is there's all these different cool things in our life that we can do, and maybe it's valuable to focus on them and be thoughtful about how you can build them into your daily life more.
6: You know, also what I love about camping is the total surrender of it. You can plan for everything that you can anticipate, and then something can go totally left, right? That's so fun to me, especially when I'm doing it with friends.
7: Yeah, and you're gaining experience, right? I mean, camping, like any other skilled activity, is an intersection between sort of your fluid reasoning and your crystallized, you know, your experience that you've built up along the way. And that's actually one of those fun things, right? Well, you learned that. You probably didn't bring a tarp that one time. You got soaking wet, and that wasn't fun.
6: No.
7: But then while you were kind of afterwards, while you were drying off in the car ride home or something like that, you probably thought about this. Okay, next time I'm going to put a tarp in the car ahead of time, and then you're prepared for it next time. And then once you've done that, right, then you're ready the next time you kind of have inclement weather. Although, like you said, you're absolutely right. There could be something completely different that happens that you have to respond to. But like you were saying, I think you were getting to this. It's all part of the fun of, oh, you're making me want to camp now. It's been a little bit too long since I've gone camping, but I really, really used to enjoy it.
6: Ben, you got to get out there. I mean, I do think it's better to camp
8: in like fall or spring. But some of my best friends are going, and I'm not going to miss this experience.
7: You've got to do it. You are right. But as long as it's not over 90, maybe it won't be too bad.
8: I think it will be over 90.
7: Oh, no, I'm sorry.
8: All right, Ben. Well, I'll see you out there.
7: I'll see you on the trail, Lauren.
8: Yeah.
7: Hopefully not with Birkenstocks.
8: Hopefully not. We'll see.
4: Ben Katz is a professor of human development and family science at Virginia Tech. This is With Good Reason. We'll be right back.

0: Black history is happening every day. It's time to start thinking of it outside of a day or a week or a month. We hope to inspire you by enlightening you with those people and events that should be learned from and forever remembered.
1: Today is July 26th. On this day in 1865, Patrick Francis Healy was the first African-American to be awarded a PhD degree from the Catholic University of Leuven in Belgium. He taught philosophy at Georgetown University and was later selected as the school's 29th president. His influence at the institution was so profound that Healy was heralded as the school's second founder.
0: Achievements and events are not confined to the past. Make sure to etch your own path in the pantheon of human history. This has been Black History Month 365, BAM 365, where you find every day Black history is made.
2: Welcome back to With Good Reason from Virginia Humanities. Early one Saturday morning, I met Melanie Del Pozo at the James River wetlands to go bird watching.
3: Just try to listen. Usually there's an indigo bunting here that likes to hang out. It likes to perch right there.
4: No.
3: At the edge of the trees and the shrubs. And indigo buntings are one of those birds that has a very common thing they like to do. Their behavior is perching. You often find them perching somewhere and singing. And then they go out, do their thing, and come back to the same spot and perch and sing.
2: She's a real bird watcher. She has a favorite place to go birding, knows where they like to hang out and what they like to do. I'm a sea birder.
3: I think how my friend described it is like there's A, B, and C type of birders. Mm-hmm. The A birders are all about the bird. Okay. Silence. You have to be very methodical. Uh-huh. They get the best checklists. And then the bee birders, you know, we're okay. We're looking. We're definitely paying attention. We're talking here and there. Mm-hmm. And then the sea birders, they're here just to talk and hang out. Yeah, nothing wrong with that.
2: And usually she fell in love with birding after joining the Black Avian Enthusiast Group. Now, she leads walks along with the group's founder, Dante Jackson.
3: You need to see. You need to learn about something to care about it. So I'm very excited that every month we are birthing 10, 15 new birders that are now care about birds and care about their well-being and their habitat and about the nature that sustains them.
2: Melanie and Dante both graduated from Virginia Commonwealth University's Environmental Studies program. Today, they join me in a conversation about all things birds. So Melanie and Dante, y'all are like the foremost expert birders to me in this town, because y'all are the only ones I know. Okay. But you also are experts. What have you guys been seeing lately that's blown your mind?
3: That's been blowing my mind. I've been visiting the James River Park system frequently, and I say what blew my mind most recently was barred owls. I know they make the residence there, but it was the first time recently that I got eyes on two of them with a group of birders that we were just there doing a bird walk with the Black Avian Enthusiasts. It was magical, to say the least.
5: Yeah, it's always a special moment to catch an owl. The last time I caught an owl, I was like in Bryant Park, listening to music, kind of like danced around singing, and then like it just started calling behind me. It scared me, actually. Like I froze, and I just kind of watched it for like 10 minutes, and it flew away. Mm-hmm. But recently, I was actually talking about yesterday, I just saw a couple of ruby-throated hummingbirds at the Fine Arts Museum, kind of at the top of the hill. There's a couple, like, trumpet. I don't know what they're called, like, Japanese trumpet, or not Japanese, but it's a native flowering plant that they like, and there's a couple of them up there.
2: Is that red flower?
5: Yeah.
2: Like, it's like kind of narrow and it's deep?
5: Yes, okay. Exactly. Okay. I just don't know the name.
2: Yeah, I always think of it as a trumpet flower.
5: Yeah.
2: Yeah. Mm-hmm. So give me a visual of, like, what did you say, the barred owl? What does it look like?
3: It honestly looks like it's straight up looking at you. It's gigantic. It's green and white. And it has this wisdom to it. You definitely feel special when it's looking at you. And they were looking at you. They were very aware of our presence.
5: Yeah.
3: They never stopped looking. There were two, one to the left and one to the right. It was very funny because we were all attentive to the one on the left side until this woman couldn't find it. And she was like, I found it. She was looking the opposite direction that we were. And I was like, you clearly don't know.
5: Right.
3: Let me guide you again. And then she's like, no, I see it. And lo and behold, there were two. Very magical. Mm.
5: My favorite part about them is I think their face is kind of like concave, which is I think why they're able to like hear so very well. I don't know, when they snap their head, like how it snaps its head, turn back around like that, like he can fly in front of you and not be face to you and just turns his head right on you.
4: It's like piercing your soul, that look.
5: And its face is just like, it looks kind of flat from when you look at it, but it's kind of concave. Bird.
3: I'm actually curious, Dante, how did you get into birding? I know we took a similar class at VCU under the guidance of Leslie Bullock. Mm-hmm. It was called Avian Ecology. Yeah. But how did you get into birding? What did you know before the class?
5: Funny enough, with Leslie Bullock, I was helping do the bird window collisions around campus, figuring out where birds are colliding into buildings and sometimes, you know, dying, and collecting information so we can put up like tinted window, like film, so birds aren't seeing reflections of like the sky or whatever and flying right in. I did that for a couple of years and actually wasn't like really into birds. And it was kind of the class that really captured me because Leslie took us out there and I thought she was lying to us when she was spotting all these birds from like 100 meters out that looked like a black silhouette of a bird. And she's like, oh, that's a I don't know, grackle, whatever. I'm like, she doesn't know what that is. And then there's a purple finch one day. We were out at Deep Bottom at Verina. She's like, oh, guys, I think I see that purple finch. And I was like, she's messing with us. There's no way. But she was really showing us like how much diversity is around me, around us. And I think that's what really got me because it's like playing Pokemon, honestly. You go out and you try to catch them all. And I don't know, I'm a nerd as well. So I'm also into Pokemon, like shocking to both those answers,
4: I
5: right?
4: I cannot believe this.
5: Yeah, yeah. Yeah, it was that. There was so much life around me and I had no idea. Like, I don't even know if I paid attention to birds prior to that class. Like, even though I did the bird window collision thing, like she told us what some of the birds were, but I don't think it really captured me.
3: Yeah, when I look back in my memory growing up, I don't picture any birds. I can definitely think of chickens.
5: Right.
3: And I can definitely think of flamingos. I've come from the Dominican Republic and we have a bit of them. But before the class, I didn't know what a cardinal was. Again, I am not from this country.
5: Right.
3: I'm from Dominican Republic. We don't have cardinals there. But to me, I just never for a single moment thought about birds. It was incredible. After the first class, I was amazed and I started to listen. And now I cannot shut them up.
5: Yeah.
3: Once you start listening, it's impossible to not listen again. And as you say, I was blown away. And a common thing about people that come on bird walks with us is they are blown away by how many birds we actually hear and see. Often at the end of a 2-hour hike, they're like, I think I saw 5, 7, 10, when the actual number is 17, 20, and 33 that one time at Bryant Park. It's amazing how much diversity is around you and you just, you know, you walk around and you just don't even know it.
5: Yeah.
4: Yeah, like that Saturday morning that you and I went out, Melanie, at the end, you asked me, you know, how many birds did I think that we had seen or heard? And I thought I was beefing up the number by saying 7 and you said, no, like 17. I totally did not register that many birds. I really can't distinguish between them yet.
3: Yeah, at the beginning you just don't. Yeah. It's all muddy. It's really hard to tell them apart. But a lot of people don't know that birders actually just get really good at identifying bird calls because you often don't see them.
5: Yeah, it's just a lot of practice, honestly, like routine practice. Like we took that class, so we had field quizzes, so I was out in the middle of my job, playing bird calls, in the middle of my job, disturbing my coworkers. And honestly, starting out as well, the bird that really tripped me up all the time was the Carolina wren. I was like, why did it make so many different sounds? And someone's like, what bird is that? I'm like, I think it's this, and like, no, it's Carolina Wren.
4: You guys are interacting a lot with newbies like myself through the Black Avian Enthusiasts group. How did that group begin?
5: So I was really heavy into birds leaving VCU, and I kind of thinking about joining a different org. I also was thinking, like, I think it's subconsciously I thought I was the only Black birder because environmental science is not very diverse, and our department's very small. And it wasn't until going to Taking Nature Black, the conference in Silver Spring, Maryland, a bunch of environmental, like Black environmentalists, nature lovers, everything there. And I actually met more Black birders, and it kind of inspired me. And then I got introduced to our co-founder, John Ditto, who I feel like is the Black birder of Richmond. I think we're all out there. We just don't know it. But Leslie introduced me to John, and eventually Dr. J. Drew Lanham came, right? And I think Ariel was like, you should start a group. And John was like, we should start a group. And then it just kind of like after that, I followed up with John, like, hey, we should, let's start it. I was really captured with birds and I wanted to bird with Black people because I thought I was the only one. I was like bringing my friends out, like who don't really like to go outside. I'm like, I can't be the only one. I'm like, come on, look at this.
4: Yeah.
5: Don't you like this blue jay? That's kind of how it started. So like October, I think 23rd is the date.
4: Is
5: our first walk,
4: year?
5: First 2023.
4: Okay, first so walk. It's been a little while.
5: Yeah, it's been a long time. Time isn't real to me, but yeah.
4: Right, yeah. What do you mean by that? Say more.
5: It's been almost 3 years, but it doesn't, feels longer. It feels longer than that to me.
3: To me, it feels shorter.
5: Shorter? See, it's not real.
4: Yeah.
3: I joined the club, the Black Avian Enthusiast Club. It's a bird club for and by Black people. And I joined a year after, pretty recently, like as soon as you started it, I joined. And I really love the aspect of community that you created. Sometimes it was just us two. And other times we had a big crowd, like three people. And and the Bear Club just ended fitting perfectly for me. I also had come from working in the field in conservation and feeling like the minority most of the time. And it was incredible to feel like the majority whenever we would go out and bird together. So thank you so much for creating that space. And I'm so glad that it's continuing. And I get to lead bird walks now, which is incredible.
4: What makes it so important to have other Black birders to go out in nature with?
5: I think it was a sense of belonging. As Melanie mentioned, going out and working in this field, like we're often like probably the only person of color. And I was bird watching, I was joining different clubs and I didn't really see anyone that looked like me. And I mentioned that during my college career, you know, there's only like a few handful of like Black people in my graduating class. So belonging and then like, I don't know, I feel like we had more fun.
3: Yeah, for me, I had come from very difficult experiences in the field as the only and sometimes the only Black woman in a team of, you know, 70, 25 people. And I found myself having to explain myself and often and like people were using me. They clearly hadn't interacted with people of color and they were assuming that I was the representative of all immigrants, all people from the Dominican Republic, all people of color. So it just was very burdensome to me. And the racist comments never, you know, always found their way. And it truly makes you feel like you don't belong. And for me, it's very obvious why there are not that many people of color in the field of conservation and environmental resources, like natural resources. It's because it's extremely expensive. It's a career that you don't make much money off. It's a career where you have to really be passionate. And for that, you need key experiences in the outdoors. Accessing the outdoors is not easy. Most people that live in cities, as Dante, you did a project recently for your undergrad where you looked at green areas near people. And the majority of time, it was cemeteries that were near people in Virginia, like in Richmond. They had access to green spaces. It was cemeteries. So even the quality of green spaces that you have around you can definitely shift and put you into perspective of what nature is. You need a car to go to a state park. You need gear to have an incredible time camping. You need an adult that has the free time, that has the extra income to spend doing this activity. And you also, you need to feel welcome when you are mm-hmm. in these spaces. And I felt like when I was in the outdoors, there was always these looks or this feeling that I didn't belong.
4: So you mentioned earlier that a lot of times birders just hear the birds. You don't really see them. I'd love to play some bird calls and have you guys talk about like what bird is that and how do you guys remember the call of that specific bird?
3: That's the most common one. Yeah. And to me, it's like a galloping horse.
5: Yeah,
3: how do you remember
5: it? Good. The mnemonic devices are really helpful for me. So like tea kettle, tea kettle, tea kettle, tea. I've heard cheeseburger, cheeseburger, cheeseburger, cheese.
3: That's funny.
5: Yeah. Like if someone tells me they don't like know, I've had people like there's more than like five birds and yeah. I'll show them some birds and I'm like, you know, this one, I'll play the Carolina Wren because I don't know, you associate that one with kind of, I feel like some morning kind mm-hmm. of sound you might hear. Like
4: it does sound very morning.
5: Yeah.
4: Are both of those sounds the same bird?
5: Oh, that sound like two different birds. There's even a yellow throat in the back of that one, I think.
3: that one trips me every time.
5: Yeah.
4: Is that the same bird?
5: That is a Carolina Wren as well.
3: Yeah, that is the same bird.
4: Oh, man.
5: That is, I think the bird is agitated when it makes that noise.
4: Okay, I see that.
5: Yeah.
3: That's a call, yeah.
5: Yeah, and they'll go crazy doing that call. I don't even have much to say about that one. It's just another one that they do. I don't know.
3: Yeah, birds have different... They have songs mm-hmm. and they have calls. Songs are just more complex mm-hmm. and longer, and calls are shorter.
5: Yeah. Mm-hmm. When I'm like, I guess being mindful out in nature, mm-hmm. I try to sit, listen, maybe I'll close my eyes and try and think about like what I think the birds are kind of calling about.
3: Mm-hmm.
5: If I know it's an alarm, maybe I'll think like maybe there's a predator nearby, or maybe they're being territorial, but just kind of another way to kind of connect mm-hmm. in nature.
4: Yeah. That last one sounds like when Amazon trucks back up. It's like that screeching backup sound. So Merlin is an app that like even like real birders like y'all use.
3: Real birders.
5: Real birders.
4: Y'all are real birders.
5: We're real birders.
3: Yes.
5: And honestly, if you like birds, that's enough. You're a birder.
4: To be a real birder?
5: You're a real birder.
4: Okay.
5: There's a lot of people who are kind of intimidated when they see people who are getting up at like 5 a.m. They got all the equipment. Got the big old camera, but like if you just go outside and look at birds, mm-hmm. even without binoculars, and you just like birds, you're a birder.
4: Okay.
5: There's people who don't identify as, you know, it's okay if you don't identify with it, but they have like bird feeders at home.
4: Right.
5: And you're a birder, but that's okay, you know.
4: Yeah.
3: So there are two apps that we use a lot, and it's the Merlin Bird ID. It's an incredible app, and it's the one that I recommend a lot of first-timers and just anybody interested in birds can download. It has a lot of neat features. You can find pictures. You can find distribution range, whether you're likely to see that bird, and a mm-hmm. brief description of it, along with the songs and the calls.
5: Yeah.
3: We should note here that during breeding season, it's very important that you do not play the sounds when you're out in nature, because these birds are trying to breed, and when they listen to another bird come by into their territory, that can agitate them and distress them a lot. Mm-hmm. So please be cautious on that. It also has a neat feature that is the one that everybody uses, and is you can record sounds, and it will mm-hmm. immediately, with fairly good accuracy, tell you which bird that is, which is really good. And then there's this other app called eBird. Do you want to talk about it?
5: Yeah, eBird is this citizen science app where we have lots of people, birders, whoever. And when they go out to birdwatch, they can create a list of birds that they've seen. It tracks how far they've walked, the area they're in. And scientists take that data to, I guess, track bird populations, trends.
3: So if you're looking for a specific bird, you can filter by that and see when it was most recently seen.
4: Mm.
3: And you can go and bird.
4: So is Richmond a good place for birding?
3: I will say so.
5: Yeah.
3: The James River Park System, incredible shout out to the James River Park System. and the incredible employees that maintain it. It's a fighting battle with the English ivy, but they've kept up. And it's just a beautiful, incredible park that we have here in Richmond, and it wraps around the James River for a good bit of that section. Mm-hmm. It provides incredible habitat for migratory birds, for waterfowl, for ducks, and for people. You know, any day you can see people paddleboarding, kayaking, they are running, they're biking, they're remaining active. Mm-hmm. And to me, it's one of the treasures that we have here in the city. So, big fan. Big fan of the James River Park system its entirety.
5: The James River is like pretty wild for an urban park. But yeah, if you go during like migratory seasons, maybe like mid-May, like peak season, mm-hmm. that's a lot of people are birding during that time along the park, because it's just great for a lot of birds that are stopping over as they're migrating.
3: Yeah, migratory birds are traveling such a vast extensive of land, and you know, they're here for a second, mm-hmm. and then they move along into their route to find their breeding grounds, often up north.
5: One of my like favorite things learning in Leslie's class was the complete transformation that birds go under to travel such long distances. I kind of want to encourage people to go like look that up. Maybe mm-hmm. there's a video, but they endure a lot, which is why like it's good to not play bird calls during migratory season, because they're already under stress, you know, trying to get across the waters. Mm-hmm. Yeah. Mm-hmm.
3: They're under a lot of stress, and stopover habitats are very important. Mm-hmm. You know, one of the reasons why people are encouraging folks to have native vegetation and to have water baths is they need those stopover habitats. Obviously, they need the natural ones, mm-hmm. but there's an incredible decline in the habitat and stopover habitat for birds. Birds in general are in incredible decline, and you need to see. You need to learn about something to care about it. So I'm very excited that every month we are birthing

0: spot where you see the water.
1: Yeah.
0: The pond, the first observation deck on the pond. And I think she might have been seeing a chickadee. I don't know what it was, but she started crying. She started crying and she said, I cannot believe this. This looks just like the book. And it's so beautiful. And I started crying because indeed it was so beautiful. And it was this awakening moment of the beauty of nature and the beauty that of this bird. And it's indeed, it looks like out of a book, I mean, out of a fantasy, but it's real. And it's been there the whole time, but we never care to look. So I treasure that memory as an awakening, as a birthing of a new person that cares about its surroundings. And yeah, a lot of joy. We were both crying and laughing about crying.
2: Melanie Del Pozo is a Richmond-based bird walk leader for the Black Avian Enthusiasts and the Feminist Bird Club. Dante Jackson is the president and co-founder of the Black Avian Enthusiasts. With Good Reason is produced by Virginia Humanities, which acknowledges the Monacan Nation, the original people of the land and waters of our home in Charlottesville, Virginia. Special thanks to Chioke Iansen at the Institute for Contemporary Art at Virginia Commonwealth University, where some of this episode was recorded. Our production team is Sarah McConnell, Allison Quantz, and Matt Darrow. 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I'm Lauren Francis. 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

0: Here's what's happening around Ithaca on Sunday, July 26th. 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
3: You are listening to Songbird.mp3. I am your host, Gianni. Today, you and I are going to do something different.

we are going to take this hour and do at least one thing we've been putting off, and we're going to get it done, or at least get a little morsel of it started so we have a little bit of momentum. If we have finally accomplished what we wanted to well before that hour, opportunity to grab something else and keep going until the hour is up. There's no wrong choice. If you find you get to the end of the hour and you made a terrible, terrible decision, I've got unbelievable news for you. At 11 a.m., there's a new hour that starts for you to do anything you want. And at the end of that hour, if you find, oh, there's still, I shouldn't have done this, there's another hour at 12, and it just keeps going like that until you go, I'm really tired, I need to go to bed. So before we get to an hour, let's just tackle the next 15 minutes. Just go with the first task that pops in your head. I'll check back in soon.

0: That was...
1: If you are just joining us, this is a special episode of Songbird.mp3, where you and I are working shoulder to shoulder on something we'd like to accomplish that we've been putting off. Could be cleaning out your closet, could be dusting, could be writing that poem you've been soaking in your head for months. There's no task too small, too insignificant, or too silly. I spent the first 15 minutes stretching my neck, and then I started working on a short story that I've been thinking about. You grab your task, or keep up the work you've been doing, and I'll continue to bring the music to score our actions. I'll check back in a little bit.
2: 1, 2, 3. Whoops. 1, 2, 3.

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This is a special episode of Songbird.mp3 that I am subtitling Shoulder to Shoulder, where you and I use the hour to accomplish something we've been putting off, an opportunity to work together, a sort of buddy system. You could spend your time vacuuming, stretching, writing, planning your week, working on your financial budget for August. Sky is the limit, and it's your time. I'll be here working alongside you. Today, it's a short story for me. So grab your task. I'll provide the score. Let's do another 15 minutes and check back in.

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This is a special episode of Songbird.mp3 where you and I are working shoulder to shoulder on something we'd like to accomplish that we've been putting off for way too long. For me, over the last hour, I've been stretching my neck and working on a short story. I've got a couple more tracks for you to help score the remainder of our time together. Then up next, the Hello Earthlings crew is in studio, ready to serve you their

0: 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Welcome.
1: Hello, everyone. Hello, you are listening to WRFI. Hello Earthlings. Ooh, what was that? Sorry. Hello, Earthlings. This is me, your host, Emily, and I'm here with our co-host, Marshall, and our special guest today, Susan Keeler, who is such an amazing person with a lot of areas of expertise. I can't wait for you to meet her.

0: Hello, Earthlings. Welcome. Happy Sunday. Today with us is Susan Keeler, who is a therapist and has in the past worked at other jobs, including being an organizational development person, which you mentioned to me is sort of like being a therapist for businesses, which is awesome. And I know Susan through something wonderful called the Project Lab, which she has been running for something around 30 years now, off and on. Welcome, Susan.
1: Thank you. It's great to be here.
2: Hi, Susan. I just have to mention that Gianni seemed to be doing this synchronicity of the outgoing program that Gianni was just broadcasting seems like perfectly matched. I did not listen to the whole thing because I was getting ready in the studio, but it seemed to be doing, I mean, a little one-hour Project Lab from the radio in his studio there.
1: Oh, wow. Amazing.
2: He had selected what he was mentioning. He said he was going to like work on his neck flexibility while he was broadcasting during this hour, and he had encouraged all his listeners. I didn't catch the whole gist of it, but I just thought I had to mention the transition here.
0: Wow. So, and was that music, that kind of music that you can do work that helps you deeply focus? Because it sounded like it.
2: I don't know. But clearly he had chosen something to work on during the hour. And
1: wow. And the word synchronicity is interesting because as a meta synchronicity, we look at synchronicities in the lab. That's part of what we do.
0: My idea.
2: So let me explain more about what Project Lab is.
0: So the Project Lab, I heard about you, Susan, from my therapist. My therapist knew that I was working on a project that I had really been having trouble with finishing. I'm working on a novel. And she said, you know, I've heard from other therapist friends of mine that there's this woman who runs something called the Project Lab, and people find it very helpful. Would you like me to give, put you in touch with her and tell you her name? And so she gave me your name, and I found you online, and I sent you an email, and I said, are you doing a Project Lab coming up? And luckily for me, you were. And describe it to people, though. It's something that really helps people finish a project or do something that they're trying to achieve.
1: Basically, yeah, the Project Lab kind of uses the power of a group to be a container for projects, dreams. It's really great for things that will never go away. You keep thinking about them and they won't go away. And you may have tried it once or twice. And I think two things kind of happen when we're totally on our own with creative projects or life projects in general. First thing is we get super excited about something and then it fades away. Like, what happened to that idea? You know?
2: Yeah.
1: And it's pretty common, you know, especially when the project only lives in your own head, that you kind of lose track of it. The second thing I think humans do a lot is they have a project, they're psyched, they get started, they really take action, but then it doesn't unfold the way that they imagined it would. And they decide, oh, this is not a possible project, you know? So the lab is kind of designed to mitigate both those things. First of all, when you start the lab, your project will not go away. You've got all these other labsters with you looking at you expectantly every week, like, what did you do on your project this week? So you're kind of screwed once you sign up for the Project Lab from that perspective. So it's a four-month program, so your project stays alive for 4 months, whether you like it or not. And then the other thing, things not unfolding like you planned. We have a vision. We can only picture one way to get there. And we don't realize that there's probably an infinite number of ways to get there. And if we give up because way one didn't work out, then we're left without our project. You know, early in the lab, it was back in the 90s, we had this young lady, Gina, who she just had such a breakthrough in her awareness about projects, because her project was to start a business to teach people Spanish experientially.
2: Right. Good.
1: And she was a rock climber. And so what she would do is she would take her clients up up rocks and refuse to answer any of their questions unless they talked to her in Spanish. You know. Anyway, she was this great it was a great model. And she would come in every week, and we'd go around the table, did you do what you said you were going to mm-hmm. do on your project? And every week she would say to us, I'm a loser. I didn't do one thing on my project all week. And finally it got to be kind of comical. So one of us asked her, like, well, what's happening on your actual project? She goes, oh, I got 6 clients this week. And we were like, that's good. You know, she was going gangbusters on her results. But the way she was holding it in her head was she was a loser. Why are you a loser, Gina? Well, I didn't hang flyers up at the laundromat. I didn't do this. I didn't do that, what I said I would do. And then we said, well, you got 6 clients. And she was like, well, one is a friend of my uncle's, so he doesn't count, you know?
0: Right. But he does count,
1: thing.
0: Yeah.
1: Like, is he paying you money? Yes. Uh-huh. And so at the end of the lab, I remember she said it so clearly. She said, I realized that I can really do whatever I want to do. It's just not going to happen the way I pictured it.
3: Wow.
1: And if I had been left to my own devices, if I hadn't had to keep coming in here telling you guys I was a loser, having the new opportunity come up, I would have given up a long time ago. So that's the kind of learning you can have. You know, I think of it as like nonlinear, it's more mm-hmm. of a breakthrough type learning when you have a structure that holds you in a creative or a life project for a period of time with other people.
0: Yeah.
1: You know?
0: And the project lab has so many tools in it. You introduce tools, you sort of drip them out in a sneaky, brilliant way. I could really tell you had a lot of practice at it. In that, so it's not just an accountability group of people meeting every mm-hmm. week, but it's also, can you talk a little bit about some of the tools? I'm thinking especially about the tools toward the end, like the Blitz tool and the informational interview tool. And these are sneaky, good ways to help a project. Do you have a favorite tool?
1: Sure. Well, it just depends, because I always have a project myself when I'm doing the lab. That's how it actually started. I needed a support structure for my own project. The Blitz tool is an interesting one. It's one that a lot of people resist. Basically, the Blitz is, if you're noticing you're not doing something on your project, is it because A, it's physically impossible? B, it's emotionally impossible? There's a number of reasons. And I think we're too quick to judge ourselves and say, I'm lazy, I'm undisciplined, when really we don't have the right resource for the job. So what the Blitz does is it has us look at our projects, see where we're stuck, and design a way to move through it where we get help. Mm-hmm. It could be different kinds of help. It could be physical help, like I can't move unless 4 of my neighbors come over and help me lift the boxes. It could be emotional. I can't do my tax return. Like one of my favorite Blitzes in all the years, we had a labster who was a singer-songwriter, and her project was to do her first solo CD. And she got stuck towards the end of the lab because she couldn't get the loan to rent the studio. And the reason why she couldn't get the loan was she hadn't paid her taxes in 3 years.
2: Oh, my God.
1: You know? And so when this became clear, her pod friends, you know, sometimes we have groups of people in the lab that support each other. She got a bunch of friends together to go over to her house. All her paperwork was under her bed. And they made her file these 3 tax returns.
2: Oh my gosh, so sweet.
1: In one afternoon. And this was an emotional boost, but it was also a knowledge boost. She was like, well, I'm not sure that's the only receipt. Everyone was like, the IRS don't care. They want your money.
0: Yeah.
1: And so it was very interesting when she did that Blitz and received that help. She had the studio rented within a week.
0: Wow.
1: And she had it recorded within 2 weeks. It was amazing. Yeah. So that's a Blitz. That is a fun tool. But I've noticed people are very reluctant to do it. And I think it's because we have such a culture of self-sufficiency. You know, you're supposed to do it all by yourself. You're not supposed to need help. A lot of people are walking around this planet thinking, oh, these successful people, they're so disciplined. How did they manage to do it? But I believe the truth is none of us do it by ourselves.
0: Right.
1: And so to just have that be explicit and totally acceptable. It's the truth of how we're created.
2: That strikes me as the whole value of the group is because the whole reason for being of gathering is to be a group of people that have decided to cast off that
1: exactly
2: anxiety.
1: Exactly.
2: Say, like, we're going to, this is the definition of this ensemble, is to be people that have decided to, like, not stress about asking for help or being in an environment where they're vulnerable about the things that are hanging
1: really
2: them up.
1: Really excited about, too. Mm-hmm. Yeah.
0: Yeah. The networking thing is so interesting because I feel like this is one of your areas of strengths, is you really understand that it matters who you know and who you call on. And and you're new to town, sort of.
1: Relatively
0: new to town.
1: Yeah.
0: Can you talk a little bit about where you came from and why you moved here and what's happened since you've been here? You've been here for 2 years? Three.
1: I moved out to the Boyceville Cabins out in Slaterville Springs, Brookendale.
0: From Austin.
1: From Austin, Texas.
2: Tale as old as time.
1: Huh?
0: Yeah, everyone.
1: everyone goes there first.
0: They do.
1: On their way to town.
2: Well, it's the best listing on
1: it's
2: Craigslist.
1: Great, right?
2: Because you're like, what?
0: They're so cute.
2: Oh, I got to look for an apartment.
1: Yeah.
2: I need to land into town. You're probably maybe even looked from far away and you see this adorable little community.
1: Well, but before I answer your question, Emily, I just wanted to bounce something off of what Marshall just said. I do think that, you know, Marshall, you said you have to have the vulnerable step of joining the lab, you know, which already you're saying no to that cultural rule that we have to do everything ourselves. And it is ironic and interesting that sometimes signing up for the lab is your first breakthrough. You know, it's like to get what you need from the lab, you have to choose it before you even start. There's something really cool about that. I don't know. I've thought about that a lot.
0: And you work with people when they sign up for the lab for identifying what is their project.
1: Yes.
0: Because I signed up for the lab. I called you. We talked. But my initial idea for the project, which please don't mention what that is. if you can.
2: Everybody knows all our regular listeners.
0: Yeah. But through talking to you, I realized that wasn't the right project to be working on. It was this other thing.
1: That happens a lot.
0: I
1: usually meet with someone for at least an hour before they sign up for the lab to make sure it's a good fit, because it really needs to be something you don't know how to do already.
0: Interesting. What would be something that would be a good fit?
1: Or that you don't feel you can do already. Mm. It's based on kind of this theory of adult learning, action learning, which is best where basically it's that action learning reflection cycle where you design experiments, go out and try them, reflect on them, then redesign. And that way of working is really good. It's the difference between a problem and that can be solved and something that has many solutions, right? It's a different distinction. And so if you already know how to do it, you have your whole game plan and you know you'll do it, the lab's really not a good fit because it's a lot of investment of time and energy to come and talk with everyone. Sometimes it's worth doing. You may know how to do it, but you haven't been able to in life. You haven't been able to pull it off for other reasons. So, yeah, I always meet with people. Sometimes frequently the nature of their project shifts and morphs either in that meeting or in the early sessions. We spend the first month just getting total clarity on what our project results are going to be. And, you know, we have habits. Some people, they realize, you know, 2 weeks in, oh, that's my mother's project. That's not my project.
0: Oh, my gosh.
1: I really don't care about that project. Sometimes I've done tarot card readings with people when we're trying to discern a project, and it leads all over the place, you know. So that's the interesting thing,
0: too. The first few weeks, in fact, you would pull a tarot card and you would reflect on it what it might be saying
1: sometimes
0: to us.
1: Sometimes I use that. Yeah. And I think we bring all of ourselves. We bring our intuitive sides, our mental sides, physical, and so on. So I think I relayed your question, Emily, about the moving here from Austin. Anyway, okay.
0: Yeah,
1: I accidentally moved to Austin back in 1983. I went down there for graduate school and ended up just staying for 40 years. And recently, most of my family's here on the East Coast or the West Coast, and my parents were getting older, and I was wanting to get out of Texas pretty desperately after our snowpocalypse we had down there and some of the things going on down there politically. So
2: you were there during, you were there pre-Slacker.
1: Yes. Well, Slacker was, yeah, when did Slacker come out? I think it was around when I was down, because a lot of the
2: I was
1: scenes,
2: just constructing this because I'm trying to retell my Slacker experience from watching it at Fall Creek Pictures.
1: Yeah.
2: Because now I'm on the board of Cinemopolis, and we're doing
1: cool.
2: A campaign of gathering memories.
1: Yeah.
2: But we're, must have been when I was in high school, so I was
1: in
2: the 90s.
1: Older than you.
2: Early
1: yeah.
2: 90s or late 80s.
1: Yeah, The guy that takes the newspaper out of the machine mm-hmm. in Slacker, he was my next door neighbor yeah. in Austin. And then the guy that worked at the 7-Eleven in Slacker, that character was...
2: And this is the depth of everyone's character. And
1: he was actually a waiter at Kirby Lane, which is a well-known... You know, so wow. that when I remember watching Slacker and going, oh my God, that's Phil, you know, while I was watching, you know, seeing all this. So
2: that's perfect. You're sort of... Austin has... completely transformed then, and Ithaca,
1: it, sure has.
2: It was always sort of connected as having a
1: college
2: similar vibe
1: town, yeah.
2: even then.
1: Yeah.
2: But Ithaca has not had the sort of gigantic boom.
1: But. Exactly. But, you know, my parents, they had both been to Cornell, and so they went up to Kendall, you know. But when they moved up there, like, maybe 10 years ago, I took a Facebook quiz, you know, where you should live in the U.S., and nothing was farther from my mind than to leave Austin, but Facebook told me I should move to Ithaca, New York.
0: It did not. This quiz did?
1: Yes. And
2: it's because of all those lists we made. We made like a series of lists that became a joke. Like, it started with most enlightened city in the universe.
1: Yeah.
2: And then we got
0: most PhDs.
2: Most
0: per
2: PhDs.
0: Capita.
2: And most waterfall. Anyway, we were just appearing on all these.
1: You things. Know, I kind of lied when I took the quiz. I said that cold weather didn't really bother me at all. And that my main things I liked were books. And so it sent me. And
0: sent
1: hiking, so it sent me here. So,
2: right.
0: Why was that a lie? Why did you feel you had to tell that lie?
1: Because
2: it was aspirational.
1: Aspirational. You know, I had lived in the Adirondacks before I moved to Austin, so I did have experience with cold weather. But it wasn't entirely true when I said it didn't bother me at all. I'm pretty adjusted now after 3 years.
2: Yeah.
1: You know, to the.
0: It's just about the right clothes, right?
1: Yeah, it's the right clothes and I'd much rather have the seasons we have here than the
2: beautiful
1: than what happens down in Texas.
2: You know, I grew up here, so
1: yeah.
2: In college and my early adulthood, I went elsewhere and was delighted with the weather elsewhere.
1: Yeah, yeah.
2: So I always had the experience. I had the reverse experience of everybody.
1: But you're back
2: now. I'm back. And yeah, you really lean on the seasons. You have to.
1: Yeah. And it's so beautiful.
2: And outdoors. You'd have to
1: get out. I like the change. Like in Austin, the sun does not move as much.
2: Right.
1: Because you're closer to the horizon. And everything's a little... Plus, I would much rather have 10 below zero than over 100 for 60 days straight.
0: Yes, me too. That's terrible.
1: You know,
2: it feels inescapable.
1: Yeah.
0: So,
1: Austin, I love... Austin in so many ways, and it's very quite different. And I'm older now, so I'm no longer fit for a big city, which it is now. You know, just I love just walking around everywhere and being an old lady.
0: Well, you're also still a therapist, mm-hmm. and you have some clients who are still back in Austin.
1: Yeah,
0: and then you have some here in Ithaca. And
1: is
0: there a project lab that someone listening who's interested in learning more about the Project Lab could join? Or
1: yeah, there may be one starting September 15th. It depends how quickly they call me. I usually do them once or twice a year. They usually start in September or January, and then they go for 4 months. You have three 2-hour workshops every month. So it's a 12 workshop program. And if anyone's interested, even if you just want to find out more about it, I really want to encourage people to reach out now, because a lot of the work of the lab, as for most things in life, I think, happens before the actual thing starts. I don't know if you've ever noticed that, but a really good meal, it happens before you start cooking,
0: right.
1: You know? Mm-hmm. And that's how the lab is. So
0: I found the lab very important to me. It, as you say, it was 12 weeks. And a lot of what I loved about it were the synchronicities. Mentioned that. And it's something that we talk about in the lab. But the connection between the different people's projects I found very interesting. So my project had to do with writing and a book, and it was, you know, it's a creative thing. Someone else's project was about marketing her business. Someone else's was about decluttering, possibly retiring, and decluttering a very cluttered house.
1: Yes.
0: What was someone else's? And yours was interesting. Yours was about
1: being at home in Ithaca.
0: Right.
1: Right. It was
0: being a little more
1: embracing my new home.
0: Mm-hmm.
1: Yeah. Yeah.
0: In IRL, in real life, and being a little
1: IRL,
0: more,
1: that's right.
0: Right. And
1: moving past COVID, IRL was a big
0: And
1: part.
0: What has happened? And I feel like a lot, we all accomplished a lot
1: we
0: toward
1: did,
0: our
1: yeah.
0: our projects. For instance, you.
1: Yeah. I got an office.
0: Got an office, and
1: yep.
0: you furnished it. It's beautiful. Beautiful.
1: Yeah.
2: You're participating too. I forgot about this. Like you're sort of
1: yeah. I
2: always. For the ride.
1: This is why it started. I needed
2: Genius.
1: The project lab. So you know.
2: Has anyone ever had? I would like to start my own project lab as a project.
1: Yes. I have gotten from past labsters. I've gotten requests. Can I use your Action Design tool as part of my coaching practice? I
2: uh-huh.
1: go, yeah. Just put project lab at the bottom with
2: right.
1: the website. It's to be shared. It's to be shared for
2: That's
1: sure.
2: Very sweet.
1: All those tools.
2: I want to hear more about. I want to hear more about the two phases, like the sort of euphoria phase and then the sort of reality phase. But let's take a little bit of a break and we'll be back. You're listening to Hello Earthlings on WRFI Community Radio from the heart of the Finger Lakes.

0: so cool. We're back. Hello, and Earthlings, and Susan Keeler, our guest.
1: And Marshall, you had a question because you had a question about projects and the different phases of projects, and you were talking something about euphoria.
0: Yeah, the euphoria of the beginning. When you get an idea and you're like, this is amazing. This could sell a million copies, or this could be turned into a movie deal, or you just make me famous, go viral.
1: That's what we were talking about on our hike today, Susan.
2: Yeah.
1: Because I was reading the Phil Stutz book about real magic, fake magic. And he talks about that ego, that feeling where you're wrapping up sort of money and or your ego and your success with a creative endeavor. And I guess he's saying that that's like a problem.
2: Yeah. Yeah.
1: But what if you get the juice from it? You get excited. Like I do get excited by being
0: vital.
1: A little bit unrealistic about my projects. You know, I think I'm going to... But then on the other hand, it's worked for me. For instance, like cartooning. I didn't go through starting to cartoon and start at little magazines and start, you know, from the bottom. I just immediately started cartooning and sent them to the New Yorker and got published at the New Yorker. And
2: yeah.
1: People were like, well, what's your background?
0: It's not an endearing tale.
1: I know, but I'm just saying, like, sometimes you should skip levels.
2: Right. Go
1: because
2: for it. Yeah.
1: Why not?
2: Yeah.
0: But not also the... Not unrealistic euphoria, but the useful and wonderful,
2: right?
0: Like joy.
2: Yes.
0: That's in contrast to the moments when you are stuck or not coming
2: right.
0: up with
2: like
0: things.
2: What's
0: that you like.
2: What's driving your project? Like early in the lab, we write a statement, our project design, and I find it really interesting. You have an idea. Oh, I'm gonna record this record. And it's gonna sell a million things. I like to help drill into what about that is so meaningful to you. We try to come up with three words that describe the essence of our project. That's really our motivation. Mm. You know, you can dig under that and not have to have that particular solution be the only way to experience the experience. Like, am I interested in having a best-selling record because I want fame? Am I interested because I want money? Am I interested that I want to feel adequate and enough? And to dig down, what are the three words that describe the essence of your project can often help you see, wow, the whole reason I'm doing this is really about this, not that, and be a little attached to the result having to take a certain form that requires you to be like God of the universe to achieve that you may not have control over.
1: Right.
2: Like,
0: well, it's very clear that we're almost never walking around ensuring that level of awareness. I mean,
2: right.
0: We may consider ourselves self-aware.
2: Yes.
0: And we may have practice with a certain amount of things of checking in.
2: Yes.
0: But we were almost, whenever I've done that, it has always taken a real effort that
2: I need support,
0: yeah.
2: Right? Yeah, sorry to interrupt. Yeah, you need support. And what I have found when I've really dug deep to what motivates me about this project result, I find that the quality of the experience that I want, say it's a work-related project, I have the potential to get in my personal life too. I have the potential to get in my spiritual life. And I say, I should be going for it everywhere, you know? And that can really enrich your life where you see, okay, this is really what's motivating me here.
1: Can you give an example from your project this time, which was about being more, can you remember what your three words were?
2: Well, I remember it was all about joining into real life.
1: Yeah.
2: And there was a lot around community and being connected. Belonging, I think, was one of my words.
1: Yeah.
2: Belonging. It was funny. I had a vision of getting to know the town, meeting people, so I would have a sense of belonging. Because here I had been working since COVID as a virtual therapist, very isolated.
1: On Zoom.
2: And going through that horrible snowpocalypse in Austin where we were physically isolated and also actually isolated. We couldn't
0: move. Was this the one where Ted Cruz...
2: when he went down to Cancun.
0: Cancun.
2: Yeah. And so anyway,
0: I have that poster on my wall.
2: To talk about different ways to get to the same thing. When we were doing the lab this spring, Emily, I was picturing just having to do a lot of networking and stuff so I could find a place I belonged. And then all of a sudden, one time, you said to me, I remember you had a board meeting at the library, and you said to me, I might be a little late. I've got this board meeting. And when I heard you were a board member of the library, I just was so... Libraries have always saved my ass. My whole life, I love libraries so much. I was like, wow, thank you for doing that. And so you just kind of said, well, why don't you apply to be a board member? And before the lab was out, I was a board member of this library, and all the ways I pictured I would have to get to this sense of belonging and connection with the community were just done in one fell swoop.
1: Yeah.
2: It was this synchronicity. You were a lobster. I was a lobster. And it's kind of an example of three principles of the lab, really. When I think about it, it may not happen the way you envision.
1: Right.
2: It's also let go of the way you're picturing the result and go for the underlying experience you want, which was belonging in that case, and also honoring and acknowledging libraries. You know?
1: And it's the library's so lucky that you're on the board. You have so much of,
2: and it just happened so quickly. Yeah. It was shocking to me. Like, it can be this easy. I don't have to join the Chamber of Commerce and do all this other stuff, you know.
1: You mentioned loving books, and you went to a college that's just all about reading books.
2: Yeah, the St. John's, they call it the Great Book School.
1: Is that really true? That's what you do? You just read
2: books? Read books. Instead of, it was the greatest college. I mean, it was basically a college about how to learn. Mm, it was learning to learn. And the professors, we didn't call them professors, they were tutors. Their role was not to be experts. Mm-hmm. Their role is to be advanced learners. And we were more beginning learners. So we had to take everything, but they had to lead the groups on everything. So it was totally dialogue-based. So instead of reading textbooks on calculus, we would read Leibniz when he was inventing calculus.
1: Wow.
2: So we were also learners with these people from long ago that had written the books. We were learning together and creating together. And that, to me, was so valuable because I've been to several graduate schools after, and none of them were as challenging and intellectually engaging as this undergraduate school, where my favorite, I don't know if we have time for a mini story. My favorite experience at St. John's, we had a course, we had 4 years of math, and that, again, it wasn't textbooks. We read Euclid's Elements and stuff, and we were reading a book, Apollonius Conic Sections, and it so happened that the people in my math class, there was a handful of really good mathematicians, the students, you know, they went on to Caltech and all this. And the professor was a music guy. And we were doing this proof in conic sections, and Dawn, who was one of the, we called her Dawn Smellingood. Her name was Dawn Ellenwood. Mm-hmm. She said, you know, this proof is not mathematically valid. She said, it's missing some steps. She goes, does anyone want me to go? She said, I suspect that it's because it would be really ugly if you included all the steps. And so she goes, does anyone want me to like fill it in? And we were like, okay. So we come back the next class. She goes, I figured out the steps, and I was correct. It's really ugly. And so she filled the entire chalkboard with ratios, as this is to this, so this is to this, went on and on. And she goes, so as you can see, it's not pretty. At that moment, the tutor, the professor, jumped up and ran out of the room. And we're all looking at each other like, now what do we do? You know, was he pissed? What was
1: his deal?
2: Because
1: she was a student. She wasn't the
2: professor.
1: She was
2: the student.
0: Yeah.
2: And so he left. And in St. John's fashion, we continued without the professor. It's not like we left.
0: Yeah. Mm-hmm.
2: We continued. We went on to the next proof. Well, right towards the end of the class, he comes huffing and puffing. This was in Santa Fe, where their second campus is. And he shows up And he had like a little lollipop. He had raced down into town to get Dawn a lollipop. He said to her, "Dawn, that was amazing. That was paradigmatic." He was like so in awe of her work, mm-hmm, that he ran into town to buy her a present.
1: Which was a piece of candy?
2: It was this lollipop. This is my memory, if anyone was there. I mean, and that he was acknowledging her.
1: Yeah.
2: He was acknowledging her. Mm-hmm. And I think that's
0: pretty. And he forever carried lollipops with him to class.
2: But I mean, that's a story to give you a sense of St. John's.
1: The dynamic.
2: People were there to learn and to help each other learn. It's probably where I got a lot of the kind of spirit of the
1: project lab.
2: You know, yeah. We learned together.
0: I thought you were going to say he went to go get the New York Times or something.
1: I thought you were going to say he went to go get another a mathematician to come look at the chalkboard.
2: Yeah. This would be a great game. Like, what did Spike Venable leave to do? That was his name, Spike Venable.
1: But yeah, the project lab is sort of like that because you're leading it, but you're also a student of it.
2: Yes.
1: During it.
2: Yeah.
1: Which is a nice feeling.
2: And it's something we learn together.
1: Because mm-hmm. you mentioned once that you tried the project lab once without having your own project and it just didn't work.
2: Yeah. And well, when I don't do the homework, I changed it. We no longer call it homework. We call it opportunities for progress.
0: Very smart.
2: Because people get triggered by homework.
0: Yeah, yeah.
2: But anyway, when I don't do the homework, it's a woo-woo thing.
1: Yeah.
2: A lot of times none of us do.
1: Wow.
2: We all look at each other. How come we all lost track of our projects this week? Mm-hmm. So it's the best accountability structure for me, actually, having to lead it. And but it's a little woo-woo.
0: I had the same experience being a working graphic designer and then starting to teach graphic design.
2: Yeah.
0: That became a whole different planet. Because I had to go back into my notes of what is contrast or what
2: are
0: design
2: these things
0: balance?
2: Actually
0: How do you explain that to someone brand new?
2: Yeah.
0: And then I was like, yeah, I don't think I've ever really even known it this well myself after I got
2: it. So would you say it really enriched your experience
0: completely.
2: As a designer?
0: No, I felt guilty about how much it was enriching
1: my
0: experience. Like,
2: were you guilty? That's interesting.
0: Well, these poor, freshmen at TC3.
2: Yeah.
0: They were expecting me to just know it all. And I felt like I was coming in maybe a little like cramming.
2: Yeah.
0: But really, I've just learned, it helped me so much.
2: Right. They support their listening, their being there mm-hmm. supported your development in terms of making your work more explicit to yourself.
0: And you can't
2: right?
0: deny it. Like you're looking at their faces. And if what you're saying has any weight, you'll know. And as soon as it doesn't, you will know.
2: Yeah. Yeah.
1: I think Marsha is such a good teacher. I only got to see one of your classes because usually you don't get to go with your teacher husband to a class. But
0: I've always been a slow burner. So when a class has gone trucking through a curriculum, I've often been left behind and then like not been ever able to catch up. And so even in things that I loved, even in things that I chose to study, I realized that it had gone fast the first time through and that I maybe didn't even know stuff that I had missed or not really sunk my teeth into.
2: Is it 'cause you really love to go deep into something?
0: Well,
2: is
0: think about like a topic that? In design, like visual balance, right? That's a major thing of like when you're designing something for a page, a design, a logo, or even just a brochure or something simple like that. You're putting ink on the page. It doesn't have a actual physical need for balance. Like it's not, if you put more ink on one side of the page, it's not going to tip the paper over.
2: Yeah.
0: But there is a cognitive link to our human understanding of balance. When we see something, we can say, where is the, what's the center of gravity of this lump or this stack of lumps, that are not things. And so you just have to abide by the fact that these two cognitive engines are operating for not just you, but your viewer.
2: Yeah.
0: Your end viewer.
2: Yeah.
0: And so as a designer, that's an interesting thing to take on and to start considering.
2: Yeah.
0: And because it's in play and it's there for you to use.
2: Yeah. interesting.
1: Yeah, I think like to your question, Susan, like why does it take a while? Or it is because you have to understand.
0: Balance. I never understood like the balance thing because it was such a physical, three-dimensional experience. And then we're talking about two-dimensional things. And so it's like, what are you talking about? Like, what happens if it's off balance or what?
2: Right.
0: And
2: like you said, the paper doesn't tip over.
0: Yeah, but what does happen?
1: Did you have to have clients? Did you have to have like a project where you were really like having to communicate a certain meaning through it or have a client like it?
0: Well, that's the function. Exactly. You have something that would be really perfect if it kept viewers at ease and comfortable.
2: Uh-huh.
0: Mm-hmm. That would be a great place for, you know, really good symmetry and, you know, calmness. And if you have something that's super exciting or scary.
2: And you want to get them tippy. Tipsy. Get them a little tipsy.
0: And the fun thing about, you know, just to get carried away on the nerd design talk, but the fun thing is it's you have more opportunities for like disharmony and off balance than you would in the physical world because you're not bound by it. You could do up and down balance. You could do, for instance. And then all the other ones. In and out, side to side, black
2: and
0: white.
2: It's like dissonance in music.
0: Mm-hmm.
2: Yeah.
0: Exactly.
1: Yeah. Music. That's another thing that you're working on a lot lately, Susan, is I heard that you went to a songwriting festival or...
2: My cousin and I, we went to a guitar and songwriting camp in the Catskills.
1: That's so cool. When you told me about this, I thought that would be something Marshall would love because Marshall's
2: so
1: in two bands now and also plays the guitar.
2: Oh,
1: Susan plays the guitar, but mostly to sing with.
2: Yes. Well, I always, when I was little, back in the early 70s, my mom, we played the folk music. We had Peter, Paul, and Mary records and all of this. And I always played and all the chords on the music that my mom had were in C, and it was too high for my voice, so I always thought I didn't know how to sing. See, these are the things we take away from our experience. But lately, when I moved back up here a few years back, my mom's a musician, and her sister, Betsy, who lives in Watkins Glen, is also a musician, and their cousin, Kate, who lives in Burdett, is also a musician. So they play a lot together. They play a lot of traditional music, and oh my gosh, my mom plays everything, you know, banjo, hammered dulcimer, concertina. She has the Scottish concertina. Uh-huh. And my mom's totally left-brained and her sister's totally right-brained. So they insist you have to play with us. And so here I am playing my open chords on the guitar. So my
0: when
2: mom.
0: When you're growing up.
2: Yeah. No, this is like recently after I moved here. I tried playing with them. So my mom starts telling me about the circle of fifths and all this left brain stuff. And this is how you transpose into a different key and stuff. Meanwhile, her sister, every time I have a piece of paper with the chords on it, throws it across the room and says, listen, you can hear. And so they've been teaching me.
0: Oh, perfect.
2: I get it from both sides of my brain.
1: Yeah.
2: It's been really great. And my guitar still...
0: Could they just be small and sit on your shoulder?
2: Yeah, it's basically like that, Marshall. It's like, I feel very lucky to have this influence. Talking about using a group to help you. Because I don't have to remember to practice. They go, just come over, we're playing tunes. Yeah. Nice. And so, yeah, my cousin Betts and I went to this camp, and we found out it was kind of a Richard Thompson, if you know Richard Thompson.
0: Yeah.
2: Cult is what we called it, but they were awesome. It was Richard Thompson has been doing it for 15 years in the Catskills, but there was guitar. And then my favorite songwriter, Mary Goucher, who's she did a class on songwriting and stuff. So it's just opened up all these new worlds for me. And not to mention I got to be in a glamping tent, which was the first experience I loved.
1: But something happened. You heard something I heard late at night.
2: Well, I did have to write a poem. I know you're a poet, Emily.
1: Yes.
2: And
1: I love that, I have
0: to write a poem.
2: Yeah.
1: She did.
2: Well, it got me in the spirit trying to write a song.
0: Let's take one quick break and then you tell that story.
2: All right.
0: You're listening to the poem
1: coming up next. Do you want to write it down? So you know it by heart.
2: I'll see if I can remember.
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0: things. We are back with our special guest, Susan Keeler, and we were talking about songwriting. You went to a songwriting.
1: Well, first you wanted you had a poem that you wrote because of glamping.
2: I just realized being around people that write songs for a few days, I was just realizing you can put words to so many experiences. And the last night in my glamping tent, I heard this banging around, and they had said, don't put food in your tent because there's bears, right? So I thought to myself, I woke up, I needed to pee, and I was like, I had to go about 20 yards to get to the restroom outside the tent. And I thought, oh, what if that's a bear? And I just wrote it off as being
1: probably not
2: paranoia. So I opened the zipper, and the zipper was loud on my tent, and this huge bear, I mean, the haunches. It was on all fours, and it was 3 or 4 feet high. I mean, I was like, holy shit. I closed the zipper and waited, and I realized I'm not going to go out there till the sun comes up. And so I needed to distract myself, you know, from my full bladder. So I composed a haiku after being around all these songwriters, and the haiku goes, 4:50 a.m. between tent and the bathroom, a big bear, I'll wait. And it really helped distract me from my discomfort. Yeah. And it created a little mini piece of art from that experience, you know. And we were just talking on the break. I hear, Marshall, you're writing songs now too.
1: No, that's what my brain is obsessed with these days, because I basically joined two bands at once.
2: Oh my God.
1: An instrument I've never played before. I'm playing bass.
2: Oh, interesting. Yeah.
1: I've played guitar and I've played mandolin and I've played piano.
2: Uh-huh.
3: And you're a wonderful piano player.
1: Always very similar.
2: Yes.
1: But it's very fun. And I have years of voice memos,
2: yes,
1: on my phone,
2: yeah,
1: of ideas.
2: Yes.
1: Usually when sometimes when I'm playing guitar and I get an idea of, like, I have a chord sequence and I have a melody that can go over it. So it's like I'm capturing the two,
2: yes,
1: pieces. And then recently I found just an acapella lyrics, which I almost never write. That's the stumbling block. It's like what I sing is nonsense words, which is very common. I now realize when I'm talking to other people.
2: Yeah.
1: You just mutter syllables or vowel sounds,
2: uh-huh,
1: or you have an inspiration for a melody maybe, or you have a vibe.
2: Yeah.
1: And so that's what I've done. I'm trying to push these forward from the voice memo land into, like, something like, what are these chords?
2: Yes.
1: What are the changes?
2: Yes.
1: What could the lyrics be that fit with these, like, mush?
3: Yeah, there was a television show that would show the composition of one song. What was that TV show? Because I remember I saw
1: it's
3: it
1: a podcast.
3: With, well, maybe it's a podcast, but it's also Alicia Keys was on it.
1: Oh.
3: It was a television show.
1: Oh, okay.
3: And it showed the composer, the songwriter, and the pianist, like, sitting down together, and they had some start, and then it would show her, the episode I saw showed Alicia Keys, like, sort of humming, but then she knew what the sound of the song felt like, so she'd be like, that sounds like walking by your house on a rainy day, and then she would try to get some lyrics that sort of sound like walking by your house on a rainy day.
2: Yeah. Mm-hmm.
3: And
2: yeah,
3: she was letting the melody inform what
2: right,
3: it should
2: you
3: say.
2: You kind of go back and forth. I'm working on my first song for my stepdad's memorial next month. And as soon as I had the first verse, I had a melody and a shape, and the rest of the verses were written mimicking that. In my first verse, I had a line about being in my yellow yellow gingham skirt. And so for all the other verses, I have what the person has on for that particular line. So there's a kind of structure. And I really thought it was useful. Mary Goucher, I recommend if anyone's interested in songwriting, she wrote a book called Saved by a Song. She's kind of a therapist songwriter because she has done a lot of work with veterans, helping them write songs about their traumatic experience. And she did a record called From Rifles to Rosary Beads with all those songs on them. Anyway, but she was at this camp I went to. And the thing that really helped me in the song I'm writing, little tidbit, was don't describe something. Don't report on it. Give words that give an experience. Even if the listener doesn't totally track it all, have them have the experience. So there's a difference between saying, I attended the wedding of my mom and her second husband, and saying, in my yellow gingham skirt, I saw, you know, it was 1972. And so that really helped me so much for this song. It's filled with details that give an experience instead of describing or explaining in any way. I thought that was really useful.
1: That's great.
3: So it sounds like songwriting is like other kind of writing, because that's really common advice for, and good advice
2: for writers. You're a writer,
3: like show, don't tell, they always say.
2: Oh, yeah.
3: And that's what they mean. They mean show the dress, show the the weather, show the tree.
2: And let people draw their own conclusions, right?
1: We talked a little bit about this in the break, but we both read Jeff Tweedy's book, How to Write One Song.
2: Yeah, yeah.
1: And we're joking about
3: it. Do you recommend it?
1: It's a great, that's yes. a,

0: the words.
1: Those words.
0: Oh. Keeping the words identical.
2: Interesting, but, yeah. Yeah.
0: Because that's what you get with refrigerator magnet poetry. Or the,
2: right.
0: The happenstance of
2: perfect
1: synchronicity.
0: Yeah.
2: I love the idea of just turning it into play, too. That's what that says to me, that that tool in the quiver is, it can be play just like building puzzles. And
0: that's interesting. That comes, that makes me think of another idea. Do you ever have that issue in your project lab where, because you're setting such an end, you're describing such an end goal?
2: Yes.
0: Are you in danger of missing smelling the flowers along the way of the creative process?
2: Yeah. That we try to,
0: which is what I do all the time.
2: Yeah, we try to frame and write our project results in such a way that they can happen in so many different ways.
0: Right.
2: So we do focus on the underlining experience, the words that describe the essence of our project. And let's say we have a financial goal, you know, we say at least this much, but we don't focus on the how. We only focus on the what in terms of stating the project results. If that
0: interesting.
2: So the how, we have no idea how it can happen. In fact, that's why we're using the lab, because we haven't been able to do it right many times. So the how, we don't prescribe how to get there. We just describe what it is. And then each week we do experiments like, what could I try this week?
1: Right.
2: But our result stays alive out there.
0: Yeah.
2: And it's a good point you make. We don't want it to be too specific in a certain way.
0: Right? Like I'm an artist too. Like I spend a lot of time drawing, and the drawing process is sometimes terrible and like torturous, and sometimes it's euphoric.
2: Yes.
0: And I wish I have been working on trying to, like, you know, this is amazing. Just doing this, whether it's a good idea or bad, is amazing and fun. And it's you have this life skill. You've been doing this forever.
1: I think you should do a project lab, Marshall. I really think it would suit
0: I think
1: you.
0: Everybody should.
1: I think everyone should too. But I mean, I think you especially. Oh, shoot. We're running out of time. It was so fun to talk today.
2: Thank you so much, you guys. This
1: so
2: was
1: much,
2: really
1: Susan.
2: Fun.
0: It was really great.
2: Yeah. Can I tell people where they
0: please
2: should check out if they're interested? Yeah. You can go to my website. It's Susan-Keeler.com, KEELER.com. And one of the tabs there is about the project lab, and it'll give you a way to email me or give me a call, and
0: perfect.
2: We can set up a time to noodle on what your possible projects might be.
0: So great. Welcome to Ithaca, Susan.
2: Thank you so much.
0: She's an old fixture of town now.
1: Yeah.
2: I belong. Yes. Yay.
1: So great to have you. And I hope that if you had fun today, that you'll tune in again in 2 Sundays from now when we'll have another guest. Thank you so much, Susan.
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1: Here's what's happening around Ithaca on Sunday, July 26th. 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

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Do you hear what Brad is saying?

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3: Partly sunny today, with a chance of some afternoon showers and thunderstorms. High temperatures will be around 85. There's a chance of some showers overnight as well, otherwise partly cloudy skies, with lows around 63. For Monday, some patchy fog early, a chance of showers in the morning, then showers are likely, with a chance of thunderstorms in the afternoon. Monday highs will be around 87. This is WRFI.

Hello and welcome to The Joe Show. I'm your host, Joe Romano. Today on The Joe Show, we're talking about identity. You know, last week we were talking about anonymity and, you know, people like kind of not knowing who they were or you not knowing who other people were, things like that. But now we're talking about, you know, identity and perhaps like actually the concept of knowing who we are. So that's what we're exploring today on The Joe Show. We're going to start back here. Gosh, we're going to start back away. We're going to start back in 1919. Stanley Brothers here. We got Bo Diddley after that. Bob Wills and the Texas Playboys. Slim Harpo, the Platters. Barbara Streisand. You know, we're moving through like, I don't know. We got 1919, then we're moving up to the 50s. And yeah. You got it. I'll maybe even dribble it into the 60s by the end of the set, and then we'll move on to the 60s, 70s, 80s. But right now, let's start right here with, I'm a man. See, this is the identity of this person. He's a man of constant sorrow.

buzz a while. Sting it then.

Yeah, that is Barbra Streisand. Don't Rain on My Parade. I have to say, when I was a kid, Barbra Streisand, she blew me away, man. I was duly shocked at her talent. Don't Rain on My Parade, Barbra Streisand. Before that, we had The Platters with The Great Pretender, Slim Harpo, I'm a King Bee, Bob Wills and his Texas Playboys with I'm a Ding Dong Daddy for I'm sorry, I'm a Ding Dong Daddy from Dumas. And Bo Diddley before that, I'm a Man. And we started off with the Stanley Brothers. And, a version you may not have heard, more original version of I'm a Man of Constant Sorrow. But let's move straight to the 60s. We have the High Numbers, Peggy Lee, the Spencer Davis Group, the Monkees, Junior Walker and the All-Stars, the Beatles, and the Jimi Hendrix Experience. It's like Woodstock. Let's start right here with I'm the Face.

Yeah, that was good, huh? So that was Voodoo Child, Slight Return, Jimi Hendrix Experience. Before that, the Beatles, In My Life. You know, I'm going to let you in here, a little meta kind of thing. First of all, okay, so this show's about identity, and I haven't been talking about it much because I thought it would, identify itself. Anyway, so, but yeah, I could have put, normally I would have put, you know, In My Life, the Beatles with the Monkees and Junior Walker, you know, with Jimmy. But I don't know, I kind of thought we would hear it more. We'd hear all the songs more if I just didn't do that. And I think I was right. I'm happy with it. In My Life, the Beatles before that, such a beautiful song. These are all such big songs in my life, you know. Junior Walker and the All-Stars before that, I'm a Roadrunner Baby. The Monkees, I'm a Believer. And yeah, man, you gotta be a believer. Gosh. The Spencer Davis Group before that, I'm a Man. Just that album floored me. I'm a Woman, Peggy Lee. I'm a singer myself, and I have to say she's influenced me a lot. And the High Numbers, who are the Who, they just took a brief vacation from being the Who, with I'm the Face. Let's move, to the 70s. We have David Bowie, Fleetwood Mac, Curtis Mayfield, and Free. We're going to start right here with Changes.

streets, and every time I thought I got it made, it seemed the taste was not so sweet. So I turned myself to face me, but I've never caught a glimpse of how the others must see the faker. I'm much too fast to take that test.

0: Yeah. All right, that was Free with I'm a Mover. Well, you know, like what I'm really enjoying about this show today is that we're meeting all these characters, right? And they're telling us who they are, what their identity is. I'm enjoying it. I'm a Mover from Free. Before that, Curtis Mayfield, Pusher Man. We had Fleetwood Mac and Landslide. And we started off with David Bowie with Changes. Hey, you know what we're going to do right now? We're going to take a little break. But when we come back, oh yeah, like you think he was a mover. We're going to be moving after this after this break. We have a day dancing set coming up right now. And yeah. All right, see you in a minute.
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0: All right, we are back, and yes, like I said before the break, we are going to be dancing. We have Lady Gaga here, we have Madonna, we have LCD Sound System. Let's start right here with Born This Way.
3: It doesn't matter if you love him or capital H-I-M, M, M, M, M. Just put your paws up. 'Cause you were born this way.

Okay. Well, that was LCD Sound System with All My Friends. We heard before that Madonna with Express Yourself and Lady Gaga Born This Way. If you're just tuning in for this hour, our theme is identity. Yeah, and these people are all identifying themselves. We're going to play some more right now. We've got Wilco, Jello Biafra and Mojo Nixon, Belle and Sebastian, Mount Joy, R.E.M., and Nirvana. Let's start right here with I'm a Wheel.

Yeah. Come as you are, whatever your identity may be. Nirvana, REM before that with Superman. We had Mount Joy with Astro Van, Bell and Sebastian with The State I Am In. Sorry, it was just all rhyming. Jello Biafra and Mojo Nixon before that with Love Me, I'm a Liberal. And Wilco started us off with I'm a Wheel. We got time for more music. I know, right? It's crazy. How do we do it? Volume, volume, volume. That's how we do it. Okay, we got Iggy Pop here. Yeah, we got Jane County. We have X-Ray Specs, the Dandy Warhols, Richard Hell and the Voidoids, and Beck. What a fun bunch. Let's start right here. Go for a ride with the Passenger.

after much introspection,

0: Well, that's not nice. Beck with Loser. Before that, we heard Richard Hella and the Voidoids with I'm Your Man. The Dandy Warhols with Bohemian Like You. X-Ray Specs gave us Identity. Jane County gave us Igenderty. And Diggy Pop started the set with The Passenger. Yes, that's our show about identity. We'll be back next week with some more stuff. And there's going to be plenty of music here today. So just stick around. And I'll see you next week. Okay, so long.
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1: WRFI, community radio from the heart of the Finger Lakes. I'm Peter B. This is Burning Airlines here on for the next 2 hours. We just heard Melissa off DeMar, who she was the bassist for Hole, and that was her like solo record from 2004. I just read her memoir, which was called Even the Good Girls Will Cry. She was like right in the center of all of the sort of 90s alt-rock explosion. It was a pretty fascinating book. So I'm opening up with some Melissa Off DeMar-related stuff, some bands she was in, some of her solo stuff, etc. I'm sitting here also with co-hosts today. I got Ginny and I got Hattie. Somebody say hello to the mic.
2: Hello.
3: Hello.
1: That's both of you. Okay, which one of you is Ginny?
2: I'm Ginny.
1: Hello, Ginny. Which one of you is Hattie?
3: That would be me.
1: That would be you. All right, Ginny and Hattie, you are my nieces, correct?
2: Correct.
1: All right, so one of you is 16?
2: Yeah, that's me.
1: That's you, okay. And one of you is 14?
3: Yes.
1: That is also you. I will be having you two do some announcements, do some weather, etc. in the near future. And we've got a rock block of songs that you picked that's coming up in a little bit.
3: This is true.
1: So stick around for brave co-hosting by Ginny and Hattie here on Burning Airlines. Next up, one of the bands that Melissa Off DeMar was involved in, wasn't her first band whatsoever, but she was picked up to be the touring bassist for Hole after their original bassist or their main bassist died, unfortunately. And so Melissa Off DeMar was sucked up by Hole and was their bassist for the most of the 90s. So I'm opening up today with some Hole here on Burning Airlines.

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dancing on the windowsills, and you're popping things that count, and you never felt a real slide, no significant amount, and you're going around at warp speed, and you're fishing for a breeze.

0: All right, everything's back to normal again. I'm Peter B. This is Burning Airlines here on WRFI Community Radio from the heart of the Finger Lakes. 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That's what makes us go forward, support from the community. We just heard, that was my Melissa Auf-Demar set. So that was, we just heard Melissa Auf-Demar doing Taste You off of the Auf-Demar record from 2004. That was Melissa's first solo record. For that, Tinker, which was a band that Melissa was in Montreal in the very early 90s, doing Skin Receiver off of the Receiver EP. Before that, we had Rick Ocasek of The Cars. He was a producer and, you know, most well-known for being the lead singer of The Cars, doing Hang On Tight off of 1997's Troubleizer. Melissa was playing bass and singing backup on that. She was just hired by Rick Ocasek to be part of his all-star band in 1997. Before that, two whole songs. We had Celebrity Skin off of Celebrity Skin, and right before that, we had Violet off of Live Through This, both whole songs. Melissa was the bassist for Hole for most of the 90s. She is not playing on Live Through This. She joined the band sort of right after Live Through This was released, and their bassist had an unfortunate demise, and she played with them for like 5 years. She's playing and singing on Celebrity Skin there. She's an interesting lady who wrote a very interesting memoir, Even the Good Girls Will Cry, which I just finished reading. She owns, the Basilica Hudson. She and her husband own Basilica Hudson down in Hudson, New York. It's like an arts space that has rock shows and events and things. I went there in 2018 to see some other bands that I think are coming up later today. Melissa was probably there. I didn't even know. That's sad. So I'm also sitting here with Ginny and Hattie. Say hello, Ginny and Hattie. Oh, wait, let me try that again. Say hello, Ginny and Hattie.
1: Hello.
2: Hello.
0: Much better. Ginny, you volunteered to tell us what's happening in Ithaca, correct?
2: Correct.
0: Here, read us that. So what's happening there?
2: Here's what's happening around Ithaca on Sunday, July 26th at 4:00. CL on Solid Ground at Firelight Camps, and also at 4:00, Go Gone at Two Goats Brewing in Burdett. 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
0: Ginny, that was very professional of you.
2: Thank you.
0: Have you done any radio before other than being here occasionally?
2: No.
0: No. Are you do you perform in school?
2: No.
0: No. But you are a theater kid.
2: Yeah, and I do lights.
0: You do lights. And while you're the lighting person, you don't actually speak over microphones?
2: I do not.
0: Do you yell at people on, like, headsets?
2: No. But maybe I will next year.
0: All right, maybe you'll have the opportunity to wear a headset and yell at people in the near future. All right, so we're going to move into a Ginny and Hattie rock block here. Like, most of the show today is kind of in the similar vein to the Melissa Auf-Demar stuff we opened up with. As is some of the music in the Ginny Hattie rock block that's coming up. I'm going to have them explain what we listen to after we listen to it. But we're opening up here with a Ginny pick. This is a band that I keep seeing them in my social medias, if you will, and I haven't actually heard them until just this second. So I'm excited about this. What's the name of this band, Ginny?
2: Otoboke Beaver.
0: Otoboke Beaver from Japan.
2: Yes.
0: Here on Burning Airlines.

till the grass in the field, till the flowers, the folly of man and the seeded in power. Rise till branches and leaves till the trees. It takes one song to break rich knees. Grove told the glen and the vale, till the meadow. They sang the same song and they let the noise echo. Streams told the rivers and hills told the mountains. To one

0: WRFI Community Radio from the heart of the Finger Lakes. I'm Peter B. This is Burning Airlines. I'm sitting here with Ginny and Hattie. We just played a rock block of Ginny and Hattie picks there. I'm going to let them tell you what we just heard. What was the song that we just heard there? That was Hattie.
1: Yeah. That was The Woods by Lydia the Bard. I don't know.
0: What? Who is Lydia the Bard?
1: She makes a lot of, like, aggressively feminist songs and, like, sometimes rather political.
0: That speaks to me.
1: Yeah.
0: Okay. Do you know where she's from?
1: I don't know, but I did hear, like, an accent there.
0: Yeah, she might be. She might be English. We can look that up and find out some information about Lydia the Bard later. Where did you discover that song?
1: The internets.
0: The internets told you. Okay. That's good. And have you heard like multiple Lydia the Bard songs?
1: I have. I think I've heard like four.
0: Okay. All right. So you're getting into her work.
1: Yeah.
0: All right. Before that was a Ginny pick. Who was that, Ginny?
2: That was Seiko Omori.
0: With two O's.
2: Yeah.
0: And what was the name of that song?
2: Zoc Laboratory.
0: Zoc, like a laboratory.
2: Yeah.
0: Yeah. That was like the picture of her that we had up on the computer. She's got a big, like a sieve, like the Grim Reaper,
2: yes.
0: But in a pretty, pretty frilly dress. She's got that ironic look there. How did you find out about Seiko Omori?
2: I genuinely have no idea.
0: Like, I mean, you listen to a lot of music from Japan.
2: Yeah.
0: So you just kind of like ran into her at some point?
2: I think I did.
0: Okay. Why do you like that song? I mean, that sounds like a jerk question. It's not meant to be a jerk question. It's like, well, like what speaks to you about that song?
2: I kind of like how the song is loud, but she still has like a kind of cute voice, you know.
0: That was a fantastic answer.
2: Yes.
0: That was like a better answer than I could have asked for. That was good. Yeah, no, I really actually quite enjoyed that song. Before that, Louisa, talk to us about Louisa.
1: Yeah, that was Demain Demain by Louisa, and I listened to that song in French class this year. It was for like a song tournament type thing, and I really liked it, so I added to my playlist. And shout out Miss Henriksen, my French teacher. You're my favorite teacher.
0: Your favorite teacher. You two go to school in Iowa, yes?
1: Yes.
0: Yes. You are my nieces who live in Iowa. And
1: indeed.
0: You come up to Ithaca a couple times a year.
1: Yes.
0: Which is nice. So that was Louisa. Is Louisa French?
1: Yeah, I think she is.
0: I mean, she was clearly singing in French.
1: She was.
0: Could you pick any of those words out in French, like, and knew what they were?
1: The title means tomorrow.
0: Okay.
1: And the lyrics say a lot of things about like paradise and like heaven, and like I think new beginnings or something like that.
0: That sounds fair. I enjoyed that. And then we started that set off with Otoboke Beaver. Talk to us about Otoboke Beaver.
2: I know that a lot of people like them, and I don't listen to a lot of songs by them, but yeah. I also like them.
0: You like them. They're contemporary and successful. They're doing well. As I mentioned beforehand, they show up on my social media all the time, and I probably should have listened to them before just this second, because they sound like lots of things that I already like.
2: You should.
0: So I'm probably going to go and investigate the Otoboke Beaver. They're from Japan. Do you know where in Japan they're from?
2: Nope.
0: We'll look it up later. I am, coincidentally, on Friday, I'm going to New York City to go see Shonen Knife, who are from Osaka, and they're playing Ramones covers. I'm very excited about that. But Otoboke Beaver has a certain overlap there. All right, so next up here, we've got Hattie with the weather report. What's going on with the weather, Hattie?
1: Okay, right now it's 80 degrees with a chance of rain and lightning. Tomorrow's about the same, but 81 degrees. And then Tuesday, it'll be 72 with a chance of rain.
0: That was a very good weather report.
1: Thank you.
0: Excellent. I'm looking out the WRFI weather window, and it still looks sunny. Like, it doesn't look like it's raining yet. But according to the weather app, at 4 p.m., which is coming up soon, there's like a significant chance of thunder and lightning and rain.
1: Scared.
0: So, yeah. So, I mean, we'll be inside, so we'll be fine. So you keep an eye out for that. All right. What do we have next here on Burning Airlines? Oh, we got some Polly Jean Harvey here on WRFI Community Radio from the heart of the Finger Lakes.

0: 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I'm Peter B. This is Burning Airlines on Until 5 O'Clock. We just heard the Muffs doing Agony of 1995's Blonder and Blonder. Before that, To Bring You My Love by Polly Jean Harvey, PJ Harvey, also 1995, off of To Bring You My Love. And we started that short set off with PJ Harvey doing Oh My Lover off of 1992's Dry. I'm also sitting here with Hattie and Ginny. Hello, Hattie and Ginny.
1: Hello.
2: Hello.
0: And, you know, we'll play a couple more songs of theirs in the near future. Let me go look at the schedule on WRFI and let you know what is coming up today. As noted, I'm on until 5. We got the good stuff with Josh from 5 to 7. Jamaican Clash with Jacob from 7 to 9. The Bendy Bus is not on this evening. Sarah was unavailable. So stick around. You can swing by our website, look at our schedule, see what's coming up yourself, and follow along with live playlists if that is your bag. We're going to jump right back into the music. Sort of a Mary Timony set. Guitarist, singer, general, all-around, awesome human who was pretty big in the 90s. All right. Here's some autoclave here on Burning Airlines.

0: All right. That was Disobedient, featuring Kate Micucci. How do you pick that one?
1: I did. It's from the Steven Universe movie. It's a little bit childish, but you know, that's because it is for children.
0: It is. It's a cartoon.
1: Yeah.
0: It's a cartoon. Tell me a little bit about Steven Universe. It's a cartoon about a kid, and he hangs out with cosmic beings who are made out of gems.
1: Pretty much. Pretty much, and they're aliens.
0: They're alien gem people.
1: Yeah.
0: Okay. And it's a well-loved cartoon that people really enjoy.
1: Yeah.
0: Yeah. That was lead vocals, Kate Micucci. Who is Kate Micucci in the Steven Universe?
1: Sadie Miller.
0: Sadie, what is Sadie Miller's background?
1: Well, she works at a donut shop, but then she quits and she starts a band, but then she quits her band.
0: Okay. Kate Micucci, if you're unaware, she's a comedian, actor. She was half of Garfunkel and Oates, which may or may not mean anything to you, but apparently, she does a lot of, cartoon stuff these days. We're just on vacation, the me and these Ginny and Hattie folk, and we watched a lot of Adventure Time.
1: We did.
0: You're really winning me over with the Adventure Time there.
1: I really like it.
0: Yeah, that show's deeply weird.
1: It is. It's absurd.
0: It is. But, it's got, a good ongoing story. It's got some good story arcs. A lot of really good voice talent in there. The evil Lich King. Evil Lich King there. Same guy who's Hellboy.
1: Yeah.
0: Ron Perlman. I enjoyed that. Ginny. Get that mic, Ginny.
2: Hi.
0: Hi. Before Disobedient, what did we hear?
2: We heard Yada Yada by Moshimo.
0: What do we know about Yoshimo?
2: Moshimo.
0: Moshimo, what did I say? Yoshimo, Moshimo.
2: Yeah.
0: I was confused with the Yada Yadas.
2: It's okay.
0: All right.
2: I don't know a lot about, the band, but I know that I've listened to them, for a long time. So since sixth grade, it's, 4 or 5 years.
0: 4 or 5 years.
2: And that's, one of my favorite albums from them.
0: Okay. What's the name of that album? Do you remember the name?
2: Totome.
0: 2019.
2: Yes.
0: Pre-pandemic.
2: Just about.
0: We looked it up. Otoboke Beaver, who came up earlier. Where are they from? Kyoto?
2: Yeah.
0: Were you just in Kyoto?
2: We were just in Kyoto.
0: What were you doing in Kyoto?
2: Traveling. Looking at things and eating food.
0: Okay. Like your parents will periodically teach abroad in China.
2: Yes.
0: And so you've been to China a couple times.
2: And then we went to Kyoto on the way back.
0: Okay. You got to visit Kyoto. Did you get some cool records in Kyoto?
2: I got Number Girl.
0: Oh!
2: I found them in the Tower Records.
0: You found an actual Number Girl?
2: Yes.
0: Okay, which one?
2: I found Omoide in My Head, which is a compilation. I found Schoolgirl Bye Bye. And then I found some other... I found Toddle and I found Zazen Boys.
0: Okay, so you got a lot of Number Girl.
2: Yeah, well, Number Girl adjacent.
0: Okay.
2: And then two actual Number Girl.
0: And two actual Number Girl.
2: Yes.
0: Tracks, records there. That's exciting. I've played Number Girl on my show. Before that, what did we have? Oh, we had a Mary Timony set. We had two X-Hex songs. We had Tough Enough and Hot and Cold off of It's Real and Rips, respectively. We had Helium from 1997 doing Leon's Space Song. And we started off with Autoclave from Washington, D.C. They're on Discord Records. That was Go Far. It says 1997, but I don't think that music is from 1997. 1997, I think, was when the compilation got put together there. All right, so I'm Peter B. This is Burning Airlines here on WRFI Community Radio from the heart of the Finger Lakes. We got about a half an hour left, and then... Josh with the good stuffs coming on at five. What do we have up next here? Oh, we've got some delightful Kathleen Hanna related music. Here's some Bikini Kill here on Burning Airlines.

0: Veruca Salt there, doing Seether off of 1994's American Thighs. Before that, we had Rainer Maria doing Ears Ring off of 2003's Long Knives Drawn. And then we had three songs involving Kathleen Hanna. We had two, The Julie Ruin. We had I Decide off of 2016's Hit Reset. That's The Julie Ruin there. And before that, we had Oh Come On off of Run Fast from 2013. And we started off, of course, with Rebel Girl by Bikini Kill. That was like the 1998 single version. That is Joan Jett playing guitar on it. Hattie and Ginny.
1: Yeah.
0: Make sure your mic's on there. How's that?
1: Yeah.
0: Yeah, that's much better. You've heard at least a couple of those songs, right?
1: I have.
0: Which of those songs have you heard?
1: And Rebel Girl.
0: In what context?
1: Oh, Rebel Girl from a movie, and Seether because my physical science teacher in ninth grade would play songs before class, and he played Seether.
0: That physical science teacher in ninth grade was doing the Lord's work.
1: Mr. Duff is probably one of the best teachers.
0: All right, Mr. Duff. Shout out to Mr. Duff in Iowa for playing Veruca Salt in class. That works out nicely, I feel. Hattie, get that mic, Hattie.
2: Yes.
0: Hattie, you have a special announcement here for us all.
2: Uh-huh.
0: Take it away, Hattie.
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0: We tried that and then got confused.
2: For the launch of 100 Years, a new podcast highlighting the experience and transformation of imprisoned and formerly imprisoned New Yorkers. 100 years, an entire century. Collectively, that is the time Michael Rhines, Robert Julian, Demetrius Molina, and Efrain Diaz spent inside the New York prison system. This past does not define their future. Today they are rewriting the scripts. They are proof that true transformation is possible. Through the power of honest dialogue, healing, and dedicated transition back into the community, they're building bridges where walls used to be. Because real justice isn't about time served, it's about lives restored. That's the 100 Years podcast launch at Cinemopolis, 2:30, Sunday, August 23rd.
0: That was excellent. But Cinemopolis, it's a rough one.
2: Yeah.
0: Yeah, we tried it out, and then I said it's not Cinemopolis, and I think I got in your head there.
2: Yeah.
0: Yeah, I apologize for getting in your head there. All right, but that was good. So, that's August 23rd, Sunday at Cinemopolis. It's the podcast launch for 100 years with host Michael Rhines of WRFI's The Good, The Bad, and The Ugly. I really enjoy his radio show. He plays a lot of Africa Bombata, which is my jam, if you will. All right, we got 17 minutes left here. Stay tuned for the good stuff with Josh. Josh is in the studio. I saw him through the window. He is here. We're going to keep going with some Heavens to Betsy is up next here on Burning Airlines.

0: that was like a Slater Kinney block there. That was God is a Number off of 1999's The Hot Rock. That's my favorite Slater Kinney record. Before that, it was Good Things off of Call the Doctor, 1996. That's the second Slater Kinney record. Before that, we had Heavens to Betsy doing Decide off of 1994's Calculated. Heavens to Betsy is Corin Tucker's pre-Slater Kinney band. The astute of hearing could be like, oh yeah, that's Corin Tucker clearly singing that. That's pretty much it for Burning Airlines this week. Thanks to everyone for listening. Thanks to my special co-hosts, Ginny and Hattie.
1: No problem.
0: Thank you. I enjoyed your assessments of songs. I enjoyed the music you brought with you. I was totally sold on the Otoboke beaver.
1: Good.
0: Good, yeah. I'll go investigate them a little bit more. Do you have any final parting words, Ginny and or Hattie?
1: I like to listen to music.
2: This is true.
0: All right, that works. These two are delightful co-hosts. All right, stick around for The Good Stuff with Josh, which is coming up next. I'm not back in 2 weeks. I think I'm back in 3 weeks. I got a weird schedule this summer, but thanks to everyone for listening. This has been Burning Airlines here on WRFI Community Radio from the heart of the Finger Lakes. We're closing out with one more Slater Kinney song because Ginny was like, hey, why don't you play Ironclad? And I said, okay, my arm has been twisted. All right, everybody. Thanks for listening.

You are listening to WRFI Community Radio from the heart of the Finger Lakes, and this is the good stuff. I'm your host, Josh. We are going to play some jams for the next 2 hours. We'll talk a little more about the theme of of the next 2 hours in a little bit, but if I could sum it up in two words, bachelor vibes, I guess. I have the house to myself for a while. I am married. I have kids. They went on a trip without me. So this show is going to be me kind of processing how I feel about that, which is, you know, mostly good. I don't have a whole lot of opportunities to kind of just do my own thing, I guess. So that's what we're going to do on the show here. More Radiohead. Let's do that. Climbing up the walls on the good stuff on WRFI.

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I am your host, Josh. That was Stone Temple Pilots' Church on Tuesday from 1999's number 4 album. In a lot of ways, that's kind of a culmination album, if you will, for Stone Temple Pilots. Whereas they started out, the criticism of them was that they were a grunge Pearl Jam knockoff. A lot of the music press really went after them pretty viciously early in their career, and really kind of unfair, in my opinion. Obviously, I'm biased. Stone Temple Pilots, one of my favorite bands, but their first album, Core, sure, pretty, I wouldn't call it stock grunge, but grunge vibes. As they went on, they expanded their sound to include all kinds of influences, ragtime, glam, a little bit of country western, all through like a rock and roll lens, obviously. But number 4, they took all their disparate influences that you would hear on the first 3 albums and kind of put them into one while rocking really hard at moments too. So it's a good album. I recommend it very highly. Before that, a couple Nancy Sinatra songs. Oh, Lonesome Me, and These Boots Are Made for Walkin'. Hadn't thought about These Boots Are Made for Walkin' in a long time, but this morning I heard a cover version of that song, and I can't remember who did the cover, but my thought was, yeah, good cover, not as good as the original. So that's why I played the original and just a little more Nancy Sinatra on top of that. And then we started out the set of music with, what did we start out with? We played a little Radiohead, right? Climbing Up the Walls from OK Computer. So, as I was saying at the top of the show, kind of bachelor vibes for today. My family is out of town, and this is kind of a unique for me feeling. In my heart, I feel like I'm definitely an introvert and kind of a loner, if I'm being honest, but nevertheless, I think about in the past 16 years how many like actual nights I've spent in a house alone, and the answer is not many. So it's kind of a weird feeling. It's like I feel like this part of me that has been lying dormant gets to wake up and kind of come out and play a little bit. You know, what does Josh do when the family's not around? yesterday, for example, they left. I thought to myself, you know what I'm going to do? I'm going to go to the store, buy some food that they don't like, but I like. And I'm going to cook it and eat it. So I got a big rack of ribs, and my plan was to grill those things up. I still have my dog, so I was going to kind of share them with my dog, not give him the bones, obviously. But what I ended up doing was much different. I found a corn dog in the freezer and microwaved that, ate it, took about a minute and a half to prepare, followed it up with a pack of Funyuns, a pack of Cheetos, washed it down with a couple adult beverages, and was in bed by 10, I think. That was my Saturday night. So I don't know if you want to call that a good start to my alone time, but that's what I did. And there's a song that kind of really encapsulates how I was feeling yesterday, maybe into today, maybe not how I want to spend the whole week, but here it is. Man Without Ties, my man Paul Westerberg, really kind of sums it up, what it feels like to be kind of like a dude on your own and how to feed yourself accordingly. On the good stuff on WRFI.

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Listening to the good stuff, I am your host, Josh. We listened to a series of songs there from Paul Westerberg, all from the late 90s, and really the meat of that was the early 2000s when Westerberg was in his early 40s. Most of those songs that I just played recorded in his basement, kind of, you know, largely solo. So kind of reminds me of myself, as I've been saying on the show. I have a little time alone this week. I'm also in my 40s, so vibing with that period of Paul Westerberg. A vibe with that period of Paul Westerberg when I was in my early 20s too, but now I've I've really entered that phase of my life. My Dad, that was from Folker, which came out in 2004, from the same album As Far As I Know before that. And then also from 2004, really a prolific year there for Paul, Making Me Go from Come Feel Me Tremble. And then we start out the set of music with Man Without Ties from that was from the compilation album The Westerberg, released in 2005. Kind of a lot of stray Paul Westerberg songs through the years that were on, like, soundtracks and that kind of thing, were plopped onto that album and released as a single album. So we will play some more music in a couple moments here, but let's take a quick look at the weather. 81 degrees right now in Ithaca, New York. Partly cloudy skies, I would say. The overnight low, 59 degrees. Tomorrow, 82 degrees is your daytime high. Clouds and sunshine are expected. And yeah, thunderstorm, perhaps, in the afternoon. Tuesday, high of 73 degrees. Showers and thunderstorms are possible. Same on Wednesday with the showers and thunderstorms and a high of 70 degrees. Chance of a shower on Thursday and a high of 74 degrees. And Friday, the day I am hoping to be in Cedar Point, Sandusky, Ohio, riding roller coasters, 78 degrees, mostly sunny and beautiful. Stay that way, weather, and also be that way in Sandusky. I implore you. Anyway, back to the Bachelor music. When I was thinking about like kind of who I'm vibing with, being on my own for the better part of a week, I thought of the movie came out in 1990, either 7 or 98. I think it was 1998. The Big Lebowski, Jeff Bridges as the dude, kind of hanging out with his boys, bowling. He's got that apartment that is kind of cruddy, but also kind of awesome. There's a version of my life that isn't that different than that if things played out a little differently. In any case, great movie. I plan on watching it this evening. And just chock full of awesome jams. And I'm going to play a few for you now. These are just favorites from The Big Lebowski off the top of my head. We'll start out with Bob Dylan, The Man in Me, on The Good Stuff on WRFI.

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And on WRFI right now, it's the good stuff. I am your host, Josh, doing first hour here, a bit of a tribute to 40-year-old, like, bachelor vibes, I guess is the best way of putting it. More specifically, a little tribute to the Big Lebowski just now. Towns Van Zandt, Dead Flowers. That's from 1994's Road Songs. Dead Flowers featured on the Big Lebowski was not that version, but I like that version, so I played that version. Before that, Kenny Rogers in the First Edition just dropped in to see what condition my condition was in. what a jam, that one. Kenny Rogers, I've always meant, I'm glad I like thought of the Big Lebowski just before doing the show, because First Edition, Kenny Rogers, like, what's the deal? You know, when I think of Kenny Rogers, like most of you, I'm sure, you probably think of the gambler and, you know, the country artist with the big white strapping beard, you know. But apparently he started out with this band called The First Edition, and they're described, the internet describes them as difficult to singularly classify in that they incorporated elements of country, rock, and psychedelic pop. So my homework for the next 2 weeks, and listeners, your homework for the next 2 weeks, listen to more Kenny Rogers in the First Edition, and then we'll come back in a couple weeks and discuss. All right. I'm going to hold you to that, by the way. Before that, Creedence Clearwater Revival, Looking Out My Back Door from Cosmos Factory. Of course, if you're familiar with the movie, he listens to that one in his car and like smacks his hands up on the roof of the car. I've done that in tribute to the movie, but also just because it's a fun thing to do many a time. Also, I looked up the car that Jeff Bridges drives, you know, as the dude in the Big Lebowski. Apparently, it's a 1973 Ford Gran Torino. The movie takes place in 1991. That means he was driving a car that was 18 years old. I mention that because, you know, I often compare myself to the dude, the Big Lebowski. I drive a 2010 Toyota RAV4, okay? And in 2026, that's 16 years old. So if I hang on to that puppy for another 2 years, I can be like the dude driving an 18-year-old car. I think I can do it. Anyway, we start out the set of music with Bob Dylan, The Man in Me. Got a few more minutes until 6 o'clock where I'm going to transition into playing some vinyl albums. We're going to do a vinyl half hour. But in the meantime, this is a song I heard a couple days ago. And, you know, I've heard it before, but I didn't realize just how awesome it was until until I heard it a couple days ago. Asia, Heat of the Moment. Kick out the jams on the good stuff, WRFI.

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And this is The Good Stuff. I'm your host, Josh. We just finished hour one of The Good Stuff, and we are about to begin hour two. We finished hour one with a couple jams. Toys in the Attic by REM from Dead Letter Office came out in 1987, B-sides compilation. Dip into that puppy, many a Good Stuff episode. One of my favorites. REM, B-sides, 80s. Yes. And then Asia, Heat of the Moment. From 1982. Man, I want to karaoke that song. I just say that. Such a jam. Vinyl half hour. We're going to play vinyl for the next half hour. Pretty straightforward. Cat Stevens, Teaser and the Fire Cat. I was listening to that one this morning. Side two of that album is better than side one. Side one's fine. Side two is great. I'm going to play track one from side two. And that song is Tuesday's Dead on The Good Stuff on WRFI.

swords piercing your side, blood and water flowing through the land.

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I am your host, Josh. I will be on the air until 7 p.m. this evening, and then Jamaican Clash with Jacob following this show, so stay tuned for that. We listened to Bob Dylan, Gonna Change My Way of Thinking. Correction. In the Bob Dylan songs, he often drops the G's in his titles. Think Blowing in the Wind. And I just assumed that one was going to change my way of thinking. but no, the G is thinking. It's intact. So from Slow Train Coming, which came out in 1979. Before that, Tom Petty and the Heartbreakers, Same Old You from Long After Dark from 1982. And also from Long After Dark, Straight Into Darkness, Tom Petty and the Heartbreakers. One of my favorite Tom Petty albums, kind of flies under the radar, doesn't get lumped with his greats, what are thought of as his great albums, which I generally agree with. By that, I mean Wildflowers, Full Moon Fever, and Damn the Torpedoes, of course. My theory on that one is I think there's three lesser songs on Long After Dark, and two of the three are the first song and the last song on the album. That's kind of tough if you want your album to be thought of as great. So, that just kind of came to me as I was listening to it. I'm like, you know, if your album starts off kind of not so great and it ends not so great, the songs in the middle are awesome. Like I say, it's one of my favorite Tom Petty albums. Anyway, we started out the set of music with Cat Stevens, Tuesday's Dead from Teaser and the Fire Cat, came out in 1971. I'm going to play a long song now. I've been thinking about this for a while. For the rest of the summer, I think every time I do a show, I'm going to play one long song. And by a long song, I mean over 10 minutes. Generally speaking, here on The Good Stuff, we like tight, concise songs. Think September Girls by Big Star. That's a little over 3 minutes. Just verse, chorus, guitar solo, verse, chorus, out. All right. But there are some really amazing long songs out there. Many of them by Bob Dylan. Many of them by Van Morrison. I'm going to play a Van Morrison one. Almost Independence Day. This is the final track on St. Dominic's Preview. It's a great song. I'm going to play it for you now. So kick back, crack open a seltzer or whatever it is you use to hydrate and listen to this on The Good Stuff on WRFI.

and down me, up and down me, up and down me, San Francisco Bay. I can see the boats

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Listening to the good stuff, I am your host, Josh. That was Van Morrison, Almost Independence Day, from 1972's St. Dominic's Preview album, clocking in at 10 minutes and 3 seconds. That's one of Van's epics there. I've been reading a lot of Van Morrison interviews the last couple weeks. When I get into an artist, I tend to do that kind of thing, and Van's kind of my favorite at the moment. And kind of interesting what albums of his that he likes personally and what ones he doesn't like, and the overlap between the ones that he likes and I like are not always the same. For example, he does not, the album before St. Dominic's Preview, Tupelo Honey, he hates it, which is crazy to me because for the longest time that was probably my favorite Van Morrison album. It's got this kind of honky-tonk vibe to it. It's great, in my opinion. But he thinks it's a lot of songs that he wrote during his band and street choir era, but didn't record for that album. So he thinks it's a bunch of like leftover tracks and just wasn't where he was at as an artist. Whereas St. Dominic's Preview, he likes that one. And I really like that one, too. Everything from Astro Weeks through St. Dominic's Preview, in my opinion, is basically genius. And then his next two albums, Hard Nose the Highway and Veed and Fleece, are really good too. Like, just one of the great runs by any artist, in my humble opinion. So let's take a look at the weather, and then I'm going to play a couple more albums off vinyl. I think I said at 6 o'clock we were going to do a vinyl half hour. Let's make it a vinyl 45 minutes, listeners. But first, the weather. 79 degrees here in Ithaca, New York. Expect temperatures to get down into the low 60s, maybe upper 50s overnight. Monday, high of 82 and low of 63 degrees. Afternoon thunderstorm is possible. Tuesday, showers and thunderstorms with a high of 73 degrees. Wednesday, showers and thunderstorms continue, humid and a high of 70 degrees. Chance of a shower on Thursday and then clearing up later in the day, high of 74 degrees. And then on Friday, 78 degrees, mostly sunny skies. So, like I say, I want to play a couple more from the vinyl. Paul Simon's first solo album. I have a little tale about that one. I bought it maybe 2 years ago at the Friends of the Library book sale, I'm pretty sure is where I got that one. And for the longest time, I don't know what happened in my mind, but I would have swore that when I got that, I didn't have the actual Paul Simon album. You know, it happens when you get used albums. The cover, Paul Simon, self-titled solo album. The album inside of it, I would have swore was a Hank Williams album. No joke. So I have nothing against Hank Williams, but I would always pass over that one thinking that, well, that's not Paul Simon in there. I'm not going to listen to that one. Maybe a week ago, I was like, you know what? I wouldn't mind listening to some Hank Williams. So I got out the Paul Simon album, and the Paul Simon album is in there. So I don't think it was my kids like doing like an album switcheroo on me. I don't know what I was thinking, but bottom line is I actually do have Paul Simon's self-titled album. The album cover and the album was in there the whole time. So let's listen to it. Mother and Child Reunion, track number one on The Good Stuff on WRFI.

All right, this is WRFI, community radio for you and everyone you know, listening to the good stuff, and I am your host, Josh. That was Los Lobos, Set Me Free from By the Light of the Moon, came out in 1987, one of my favorite Los Lobos albums. Yeah, they're awesome. And then before that, a couple songs by Paul Simon, Duncan and Mother and Child Reunion, both from Paul Simon, self-titled, from 1972. Before I play any more music quickly, I just want to tell you that the Tompkins County Human Rights Commission is conducting their first countywide survey on human rights protections in Tompkins County. The survey is for all county residents ages 18 and up and covers experiences and perceptions on how well fundamental human rights are protected. What are the human rights you value most? Have you suffered discrimination or been deprived of basic human rights? The Human Rights Commission wants to know. 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Scratch that. www.humanrights-tompkins.org. That's humanrights-tompkins.org. All right, let's play some more music. I have Stone Temple Pilots. Played a little bit of them during the 5 o'clock hour. Going to play a little bit of them for the 6 o'clock hour as well. Stay tuned for Jamaican Clash, by the way, with Jacob. That's coming on in about 11 minutes or so. But until then, enjoy some good stuff goodness here with Plush, acoustic version on the good stuff on WRFI.

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Wrapping up the good stuff here on a Sunday evening, and we did so with some Van Morrison, The Way Young Lovers Do. Stay tuned for Jamaican Clash. That's coming up at the top of the hour at 7 o'clock. I'll be back on the air in two weeks, and thank you for listening to the show and listening to WRFI.

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Good evening, everyone. Welcome to Jamaican Clash, coming in with the big licking stick here. You Brown, the Aggravators, Bunny Striker Lee, Tubby, all of it. No need for you to run and hide. On top of Cornell Campbell's I Will Never Change. What an anthem. By the way, that really fast sped up thing you just heard is what happens when you push the 45 button and the 33 and a third button at the same time. It goes like 143 RPMs or something. It's kind of exciting. We'll try it again later maybe when we're ready. Well, folks, this is Jacob. I want to thank you for tuning in tonight to Jamaican Clash on WRFI Community Radio from the heart of the Finger Lakes. 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We got a lot of dub and roots ahead tonight. Sweet medicine for a troubled world. All right, thanks, y'all.

This in the Aggravators again, Ronnie Davis. Anthem of individuality there, which sounded really fine until I found myself locked out of the station earlier and had to get a DJ, Josh from the Good Stuff, to give me a hand, literally, to get me through the door. Very grateful for that. Thank you, Josh. Melodious Limb Production.

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Track Skin Tight. Bull Wackies. Aries Label. Dennis Brown before that. Voice of My Father. Sorry, Jackie Mattu before that from Studio One. Totally Together. Dennis Brown, Voice of My Father. Before that was Soul Syndicate backing him. Night of the Observer production. Got some Max Romeo coming up next.

Ladies and gentlemen, this is your flight Captain McKay. We're going on a space flight to Venus and Mars. So tighten your seatbelt and extinguish all cigarettes.

Aston, family man Barrett, dropping some heat. The Wailers here. Let's satisfy my soul, Ja Ja. 72 on the Impact label, recorded at Randy's. Heard a Black Ark band, The Classics, before that. Which is not The Classics that has the members from Waiting Souls in it, but another one that might have had Delroy Washington, I think, was in it for a while, but I know Denzel Dennis was in there, someone else. Before that, we heard Keith and Romy, aka Max Romeo's This a Welding, which may be kind of a slackness, anti-slackness track. I want to thank DJ Solid Gold for introducing me to that incredible cut from the Dixie label, This a Welding. We got another sort of Wailers connection coming up next, which was a debut album cut at 56 Hope Road, Tuff Gong, first recording by Nadine Sutherland, Starvation.

We're gonna do a pull up there because it's a killer track, but also we got a bum turntable here, so I'm gonna flip it over. Hang tight for a second, folks.

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Thank y'all for listening to Jamaican Clash here on WRFI. Big shout out to Dan, who called in earlier. Some props and requesting some all kind of amazing stuff. Some of which I think I can play here in the next hour. Yeah, we just heard Linville Thompson, Trip to Holy Mount Zion from 1981, cut on the Tuff Gong label. Prince Jammy produced that, or mixed that, I think. Tuff Gong All-Stars before that with Starvation on the Land and Nadine Sutherland. Her debut there on 1980 with the Tuff Gong Posse. All right, folks, we're rounding into a second hour. And having... working off a single turn.